0: This is NPR.
1: Good afternoon. This is Yellowstone Public Radio News. I'm Sarah Brown, in for Kay Erickson. Maintenance projects at national parks and public lands are piling up all over the country. In South Dakota, tourism leaders say the state is already paying the price. Laura Hatch with South Dakota News Service reports.
2: The National Parks and Public Lands Legacy Restoration Fund expired last year. It was part of the Great American Outdoors Act passed in 2020 and set aside more than $9 billion for those repairs. Caleb Arsenault with Live Hospitality wants Congress to restore this funding now, so visitors keep coming to South Dakota.
3: To me, the issue's super straightforward. It's aging roads, buildings, the utilities, visitor facilities. They all required sustained investment. So deferring that work only increases those future costs and puts visitor access and safety at risk.
2: The National Park Service says Mount Rushmore's repair backlog is about $57 million, and it's around $32 million at Badlands National Park. South Dakota Senator Mike Rounds and Representative Dusty Johnson are co-sponsors of legislation renewing the fund. Senate Majority Leader John Thune, also from South Dakota, supports it as well. House and Senate committees have passed it, and it's now up for floor votes in both chambers. I'm Laura Hatch, reporting.
1: Wyoming's Fish and Game Department is proposing a change to how big game and small game hunting seasons are set. Starting next year, those seasons would be set for 3 years instead of each year. The department believes the change will allow it to better evaluate the effects of those seasons and reprioritize resources used during the annual season-setting process. Hunt seasons would generally remain in place for 3 years, though the department would have the flexibility to make changes as needed. Time and resources that are currently devoted to annual season-setting would instead be directed toward habitat improvement work, research, population monitoring, migration studies, and other wildlife management priorities. 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
4: 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I'm Scott Detrow.
5: And I'm Juana Summers. Pennsylvania Senator John Fetterman has faced a wave of public criticism, and he's become increasingly alienated from the Democratic Party for his strong support of Israel and its war on Gaza, among other issues. And now a social media account purported to be run by his former staffers is promising to share stories and screenshots to, quote, show Pennsylvanians exactly who their senator is. This comes as Democrats hope they can take back the majority in this fall's midterm elections and as Congress returns to Washington after a weeks-long summer recess. Let's bring in Adam Gentleson. He's a Democratic strategist who was Fetterman's first Senate chief of staff. Hi there.
6: Hi, Juana.
5: So I just want to get one thing out of the way quickly and just ask you, are you among this group of former staffers posting on social media promising to release screenshots or other details of Fetterman's texts and communications?
6: I'm not. And, you know, the other thing I'll say about that is that I believe it's important when you want to get information out to the public to do it on the record and put your name on it. Mm-hmm. So especially if it's critical, I just think that helps the public evaluate the information that they're getting. So that's my recommendation.
5: I mean, there's been a number of recent reports, including notably the Wall Street Journal, that claim that Fetterman has been skipping key meetings with key constituencies, that he's largely stopped participating in caucus lunches and committee meetings. I will just note that NPR has not independently confirmed those details. But hearing that, reading that, how does that square with the man that you used to work for?
6: It does square with my experience. I think one of the things, you know, a lot of the folks who worked for him come from very ideologically diverse backgrounds, and he certainly is an ideologically diverse person. Mm-hmm. And the people who go to work for him reflect that. But what has troubled people is a degree of unwillingness to just perform the duties of the job as someone whose salary is paid for by the taxpayers. What I have seen in the Wall Street Journal and elsewhere does square with my experience when I worked for him.
5: And I'll note that Fetterman responded to those reports from the Wall Street Journal, describing them as lies, half-truths, innuendos, smears, and pointing out the fact that they're anonymous. And he says he's proud to continue to deliver for Pennsylvania. I wonder, when you think about Fetterman's record compared to what he campaigned on, do you think the people of Pennsylvania are getting what and who they voted for?
6: I think when it comes to ideology, they definitely are. He made no bones about being a strong supporter of Israel when he ran for Senate in 2022. He had that position when I worked for him. I think where the people of Pennsylvania are getting a raw deal is just not having someone who represents their interests. You know, I mean, this is somebody who has shown they're not willing to meet with representatives of a children's hospital who are coming to his office to discuss the Medicaid cuts that they're being devastated by, who refused to go to a funeral.

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1: Here's your Yellowstone Public Radio forecast for Montana and the surrounding areas. I'm meteorologist Ray Miller. Cloudy skies over northern Montana early tonight, with a few isolated showers possible. Clear in the south, temperatures in the low 40s in the north, and the mid-40s in the southern half of the state. On Tuesday, we'll see a blend of clouds and sunshine over the northern half of the region, with more cloud cover building into north-central Montana late in the afternoon. Sunny skies across the southern half of the state, with high temperatures in the low 70s. Wednesday, we'll see clear skies across the region with highs in the mid-60s in north-central Montana, upper 60s in the northeast, upper 60s for south-central parts of the state as well, and the mid-70s in the southeast. On Thursday, look for sunny skies across the region with high temperatures topping out in the low to mid-70s over northern Montana, mid to upper 70s for most of the southern part of the state, with a few 80s in the far southeastern corner. I'm meteorologist Ray Miller for Yellowstone Public Radio.
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0: 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I'm Corby Skinner.
1: And I'm Jennifer Corning, and we're sharing stories of creative people who live and work in the Intermountain West.

0: If you turn south off the interstate at Three Forks and drive a bit more, you'll land in Willow Creek. It's a village of about 200 people. In addition to a cafe, you can also visit Aunt Dove's Art Gallery. The gallery is unique as a destination for world-class artists and art enthusiasts. This week, the owner, Junie Clark, shares the background of the gallery, the future of Aunt Dove's, and why art is important to her. Junie Clark, welcome to Resounds.
1: Thank you, Corby.
0: I have been to Aunt Dove's with Anna Page, my former co-host on this show, and she did a residency there for a little while.
1: I've
0: been there for a couple different art openings. Aunt Dove's been around for how many years?
1: Oh, goodness. Probably since 2000, and I have only owned it since 2018.
0: So tell us a little bit about the building, the housing, the gallery, the residency. Because we're on the radio, we need to kind of paint a picture of what's there.
1: Sure. The building, the art gallery, is, as you said, right in downtown Willow Creek, where there's a saloon, a fire station, a school, post office, and the gallery, basically. And the building is... It was built in 1906, and it used to be a mercantile. And they ran it as a mercantile for years. And then Dave Kirk, I think it was emptied, and then Dave Kirk moved from San Francisco to Montana about 2000. He inherited money from his Aunt Dove, and that's how the gallery got its name.
0: That's so interesting,
1: isn't
0: because
1: it?
0: I'd always wondered where the name came from, and I just assumed it might have been your aunt.
1: No. I love that name, and so I kept it, and it's charming.
0: And who was Dave Kirk?
1: Dave Kirk, he was a woodworker, mainly artist. And he had this vision for this gallery in Willow Creek, and he showed contemporary regional artists. If you know the gallery, there are two gallery spaces, and the smaller space, I call it the Aunt Dove Gallery, and that's where he used to have his shows in that Aunt Dove Gallery. And then he lived in the back of the building. And then his woodworking studio was in the larger space off Aunt Dove's gallery.
0: Now, tell me, was he a contemporary? When I think of woodworkers, I think people carving bears in Montana or that sort of thing. But my guess is that wasn't the kind of work he was doing.
1: Oh, he'd make children's toys for his grandchildren. He would make chess. He would make furniture. He would make whatever.
0: But he showed his work, but then he also showed other artists in the gallery?
1: You know, he really didn't show his work. When he would have an opening, he would keep the door open to his woodworking studio, and you could wander through there and see the projects he's working on. But usually when he had shows, it was all about
0: the other artist.
1: Correct.
0: Oh, I love that. Sort of thought it maybe was a vanity gallery for him.
1: No.
0: Not at all.
1: No.
0: Oh, that's wonderful.
1: No.
0: Now, you have expanded because you really have two gallery spaces. Is that correct?
1: Correct. He was a bit, I love Dave, but he was a bit of a hoarder. And I moved everything out of the woodworking studio, and it's really a gorgeous large space. I had cabinets removed. There was a kind of an enclosed studio in the center of the space that I had removed. And then I had a wall installed in the back, and it's turned out to be a lovely, lovely, fairly large space.
0: And I have been there, and I... remember the smaller gallery, which was the original gallery, but your new space really is very contemporary in terms of the size, the height, because you show a real variety of artwork there.
1: I do. I purposely tried to keep the original feel of the building, the old wood floor and their paint stains everywhere, and the old ceiling. But I did add new lights, and I plastered the walls and painted the walls white.
0: And how did you come about owning this gallery?
1: My husband and I went over to Willow Creek to the saloon for dinner in about, 2003, 2004.
0: Okay, I'm going to interrupt right here because I want people to know
1: what the saloon is.
0: Saloon is fabulous food.
1: It is. They have great, great ribs. It's a wonderful place. And we drove over there. And as we were parking the car, I noticed this small studio across the street, which you wouldn't expect in a community like Willow Creek. And I can't remember what Dave was showing at the time, but it was something that caught my eye. It was very contemporary, abstract, maybe a Jerry Rankin show. That's what I'm thinking. And I walked in, and I was just amazed. And he had a sign on the door that said, open all the time, just come in whenever. And so I walked in there, and then I got to know Dave just by coming back and forth to the gallery and the saloon, and we became friends. I loved what he did with that gallery space, how he helped the Montana artists. And then Dave passed away, I'm thinking about 2014. He left the gallery to his children, and they kept it for 4 years. They didn't do anything with it. And then they decided to sell it at auction.
0: So when they left it, they weren't operating it Mm-mm. as a gallery. It was just an empty building.
1: It was filled with Dave's
0: artwork
1: and stuff. Yeah. But they didn't do anything. And then I heard that there was going to be an auction, and I jumped on it and bought the building at auction.
0: Well, now I have to ask you a personal question. What, I know you've been an art collector. What possessed you to decide to become a gallery owner?
1: You know, I don't know. I don't know, Corby. I love this space so much, and it just has potential. And I think mainly in my heart, I wanted to give back to the regional Montana artists. They are so spectacular. And I wanted to do something, and I wanted to carry on Dave Kirk's vision. And it just was something I had to do. I knew in my heart that I had to have that building.
0: So, Judy, I just came upon a thought that I think is, I love circumstance and surprises and realizations.
1: Yeah.
0: You live in Joe Sample's home. You purchased that home and have remodeled it. Well, I worked for many years for Miriam Sample, and Miriam Sample's mission was to give recognition to Montana artists, that we had these artists that were recognized sort of internationally, nationally, had shows all over, but they weren't really being collected and shown in Montana. I think it's just fascinating that what you're doing, where you live, and your mission is very similar to what Miriam Sample started.
1: It is. I mean, Miriam did way beyond what I've done. And, I mean, her mission was spectacular, and she put a lot of the Montana artists on the map. Absolutely. But this house became available, and it was like buying the gallery. I mean, it just was... What, providential, or it was, yeah, it was.
0: Had you owned a gallery before?
1: No.
0: So the other question comes up, so you own the gallery. Are you also the curator?
1: You know, I'm a curator in the sense of who I ask to show at Aunt Dove's, but I give free rein to the artists. I trust them. And I give them a map of the space, and I say, here you go. I request, and it doesn't always happen, and I understand it. I request that they give me something unique that they can't, they haven't shown in other galleries or in art museum spaces, to do something they'd really like to do. I mean, maybe they want to do a textile, a ceramic, a large piece. And a lot of artists have come through with that. It's been beautiful.
0: One of the things that I also appreciate, I have a master's degree in sculpture, and when we have our MFA show, you have the whole gallery, and it's your gallery and your space for 2 or 3 weeks. That is so rare in the art world, because most galleries, whether it's in LA or New York, are showing 5 or 6 different artists. It's all mixed together. The opportunity for an artist to take on a space and put in the work that they want to do, show the work, that's very unusual.
1: I think it is unusual, and sometimes it can be a bit daunting because there's a lot of space. And the artists, they think about it, and then they walk in there, and oh my, and then they really get to work to fill the space.
0: I think the first show I saw there, correct me if I'm wrong here, but I think it was Phoebe Warren.
1: The first show was Sandra Dahl Pagetto.
0: Oh, uh-huh.
1: And then Phoebe. And then Jay Schmidt. That was my first year in 2019. And you're right, Phoebe was the second
0: right.
1: show.
0: Right. So Sandra was primarily a painter and drawer, so she was probably a more traditional gallery environment. But then Phoebe's work is really a wide range of sculptural pieces.
1: Oh, it was beautiful. It was beautiful in there. I think all the shows there are exciting. But that was, you're right, Corby. I mean, the transition from Sandra's beautiful paintings and then to Phoebe's sculptures.
0: Junie, I'm interested, did you have experience in the art world or in art other than being a collector before this?
1: I was thinking about this, Corby. We lived in Denver years ago, and I worked at this Western art gallery in Denver called Rosenstock Arts, and we handled actually beautiful, beautiful pieces. We had Frederick Remington's, Charlie Russell's, Bierstadt's, wonderful art. And when I went to work for this gallery, I was not into Western art at all, but I learned to appreciate it. But that's my only experience. That was just a couple of years, and I did whatever for them.
0: So you did have some gallery experience.
1: A little bit,
0: yeah. And then, does the gallery have a particular mission?
1: My mission is it's all about the artist. That's my mission.
0: I bet the artists love that.
1: I think they do. I mean, I've had wonderful response.
0: And then, is it set up as like a traditional gallery with 60% of the artists, 40 to the gallery? Do you run that as sort of a traditional gallery?
1: No, I don't. I don't take a commission. I don't ask for representation. Show their work.
0: So really, I love that, and thank you. I appreciate galleries. There seems to be less and less of them, particularly contemporary art galleries. And I know artists struggle.
1: They do, and that's that's my reason for being. Most artists do struggle.
0: Tell me, how often do the shows change? Is it a monthly thing?
1: It's I usually run a show 4 to 5 weeks, a week off, and then the next show. And each season, it's anywhere between 6, 7, or 8 shows.
0: I have only been there for the openings. Is it open? What are the hours? Or it's sort of a remote area, and then you don't live there. You live in Ennis and in Billings. Do you have someone there?
1: I used to. I used to come over every weekend. It's open Saturday and Sunday from 1 to 4, and then by appointment, if somebody reaches out. But I do have an assistant now, Christina Marion, that's an artist. And she's helping me out, and she's She's sitting at the gallery, and I do have a wonderful neighbor in Willow Creek, Kathy Sartwell, that's helped me out with sitting at the gallery, too.
0: And then has the keys to the door.
1: Yes.
0: Someone calls you and
1: yes.
0: wants to take a
1: uh-huh.
0: look. That's terrific. Yeah. I laugh about that. I converted the first floor of my house into sort of a gallery just for my work, so I would have some place to show how we work. And it's never open. But I
1: well,
0: do have a nice
1: space.
0: Well, open
1: by appointment.
0: By appointment only. That's yeah. right. So this is such an unusual setup. I think it's fascinating. What have you learned?
1: I have learned so much because this has provided so much joy to me. I've been so surprised at the wonderful reception from the artists. They seem to love Aunt Dolph's, and Aunt Dolph has taken on her own being. You know, I can't put into words. I've just learned so much, just pure joy.
0: How important is it for you that the work be connected to Montana or the West? Do you have artists other than Montana artists
1: that
0: show there?
1: That's a good question. I have a few from the Washington State area, and they were trained at MSU Bozeman or University of Montana. I do have an artist coming up next spring from L.A., but he has Montana friends that have encouraged him to show there. But I really want to emphasize the Montana artists. There's so many great ones here. Just
0: right.
1: superb.
0: I remember that Newsweek article, I hate to say how long ago it was, but Mark Stevens wrote this incredible story in Newsweek saying that Montana had more contemporary artists than any other state in the West. Or he would say percentage-wise in terms of the important artists, so many of them were from Montana. Why do you think that is?
1: That's fascinating. And I saw that article, and I agree.
0: You and I, bet, can come up with a list of some pretty great artists between the two of us. So tell me some of the people that you have shown that are Montana artists.
1: Oh, I was afraid you were going to ask that because I think I've shown probably 30 plus, and I have a roster of another maybe 15, 16 to show. And I'm afraid to name names because I don't want to leave anyone out. They're all spectacular.
0: So that news.
1: So Corby, you name the
0: name. Okay. Well, I just know, thinking back to Mark Stevens' article, because Gordon McConnell was working at the Art Museum at the same time, but of course it was John Buck and Deborah Butterfield, Ted Waddell, I think Russell Chatham, some of the artists spread out over the state, Missoula, Livingston, Bozeman, Billings, all over. But they all sort of knew each other, too. Do you see that sort of camaraderie among Montana artists?
1: Very much. Very much. They support the gallery. They come to the openings. It's delightful to see.
0: And I would think that the artists, one, would be happy to sell work at your place because the lack of commission. But I've always experienced, when I was in Missoula, I remember Ted Waddell would get a van and load us up, and we'd drive over to a show in Great Falls to see a show, because the art world seemed fairly small.
1: It is. It's tight. It's tight. They're close. It is. It's absolutely delightful.
0: Do you ever show work by artists that have passed away? I'm just wondering, like a Peter Volkos or
1: Rudy
0: Audio.
1: Oh, I'd love to show. that would be a great. Oh, I'd love that. No, I don't think so. Well, after the fact, they've passed away, but not.
0: And then, because you're close to Bozeman, are there quite a few artists from that area?
1: Yes.
0: And also, they have a fairly well-known art department there.
1: They sure do. MSU Bozeman is a superb art school.
0: Here's a hard question. Have you been approached by artists that you had to say, that doesn't really fit in to what I had in mind for a show?
1: Oh, Corby, I have not often, but, and it's interesting, most have been the traditional Western artists, and I like traditional Western art, but it's just not my mission at Aunt Dolph's, so I've had to turn those artists.
0: Well, as a contemporary sort of abstract conceptual artist, trust me, I appreciate that so much. There are so many galleries in Big Sky and Kalispell and Bozeman.
1: There are.
0: Showing beautiful contemporary Western traditional work. And there are not a lot of galleries that are showing the contemporary work.
1: Exactly.
0: I'm interested also, Junie, is the gallery well enough known that you're getting buyers from outside the region? I mean, do your artists help promote their shows, and where are the buyers coming from?
1: That's a very good question, and I would like to see more beyond the region as far as buyers go. I don't have a large budget to advertise, and so it's mainly email blasts. It's and then Christina, and I have a webmaster that handles Facebook for me, Instagram, and that has brought some attention. But like, I reached out to Hyperallergic, and I couldn't get anywhere. I mean, I'd really
0: well,
1: like
0: that.
1: I mean, it would be, I think, a great thing to publish something about the not only Aunt Dolph's, but Montana, the other galleries, all the regional artists. It would be spectacular.
0: You know, we have done an interview with the little bookstore in Roscoe, Montana, that has an ongoing reading series, and it's full all the time. There is something kind of unique about seeing or hearing contemporary work in a out-of-the-way place.
1: I agree. You've got some good ideas, Corby. I'm receptive.
0: At one time, you also had sort of an artist residency program there. I mean, for a solo artist. Do you still have that?
1: No. I sold it this past May to Roland Beamish, who is an artist and a professor at MSU Bozeman.
0: Oh, so he's able to live there and use it as a studio.
1: Uh-huh.
0: Oh, that's wonderful.
1: It is wonderful.
0: And you are, what, 30, 40 miles from Bozeman?
1: It is. I've timed it. It's a 35-minute drive, so probably 30, maybe 30 miles.
0: And, Junie, don't you also have a place in Ennis? Do you get customers from that area? The reason I'm asking is there are a lot of wealthy people that have moved into, whether it's Big Sky, Bozeman, Ennis, Shields Valley. Are those customers?
1: I would like to reach those people. And I found that a lot of them are interested in the more traditional Western art.
0: It's interesting. I have worked with Ted Waddell for years, and I also work with Tippett Rise, very interested in contemporary work. But when you pick up a lot of the regional art magazines or cultural magazines, there is not a lot of contemporary work.
1: You're right.
0: There should be a feature on you and Aunt Dolph's to let people know where they can find contemporary work.
1: That would be wonderful. That would be terrific.
0: I have a public relations firm, and maybe we could.
1: All right, Corby, you're hired.
0: Well, I think it's so noble of an effort, and I know many of the artists that have shown in your space. The idea that they get to create their own show, what a dream come true.
1: It is, and I just love what they've produced.
0: Do you see this as a business? I mean, it's unusual because you're not really taking income from it.
1: Correct. I don't see it as a business. It's an act of love. And I was thinking maybe I won't even call it a labor of love because there's no it's just an act of love.
0: Well, then another question I have is, how has it been received in Willow Creek? That's a small community.
1: Willow Creek is lovely. I just love the quiet, calm, quirkiness. It's great. They're a little surprised, I think, a lot of the residents with some of the shows, but they're coming around, and I get support from some of the neighbors. They'll help me out. They'll help with maintenance issues. As I said, my neighbor Kathy will help at the gallery.
0: How far out do you plan shows?
1: Oh, about 2 years. 2 years.
0: Oh, really? Uh-huh. So this program will probably run sometime in October, I imagine. Can you tell us some of the artists that you have coming up in the winter of 26 or some of the artists in 27?
1: Christina Marion will be the next show opening September 4th. And then there'll be Jennifer Polchinski will be in October. One winter, I had it open, and boy, if there's just
0: not enough traffic
1: at all, if there's just a little thread of snow, I mean, they won't drive out to Willow Creek, and I don't blame people for that. So I close it usually mid-November. Sometimes I've gone into December, and then I reopen it up in spring, May.
0: Judy Clark, thank you so much for. I know you were a little shy about coming into the studio, but I am so honored to hear about Aunt Dove's and the incredible work you're doing to support contemporary artists.
1: Corby, I have to tell you, you and Jen, I'm so honored that you would like to do this show. It's just been delightful, and I thank you very much.

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thinking purchasing an electric vehicle, the national average per kilowatt hour of electricity at a public EV charging station stayed the same this past week at 42 cents. I'm Sarah Brown. 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

0: 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Investing in securities involves the risk of loss. This is NPR.
1: Hi, I'm Bob McDonald. Welcome to Quirks and Quarks. Back in grade school, the first assignment of the year was often an essay, How I Spent My Summer Vacation. Well, to kick off our new season, we're taking you to the field to hear how scientists spent their summers. So today you'll hear from a wildfire scientist with a whodunit on his hands. His research plots in Newfoundland were destroyed over and over again, but then the culprits were caught on camera.
2: And that's when we started to discover that it wasn't us just visiting these sites. There were black bears, caribou, moose and their calves, rabbits, lynx, owls. All of these were captured on these pictures.
1: And we'll trek through the mountainous terrain in Uzbekistan in search of the last Neanderthals.
3: You know, when we have those moments, it's amazing. You know, it's like being in a time machine and going back.
1: Plus, we'll stomp across lava fields in Hawaii, track an aggressive tree disease in the Yukon, breed thousands of ticks in Nova Scotia, and we'll head to Montreal to take a detailed look at how scorching hot days affect our health. All this today as we launch a new season of Quirks and Quarks. To do research in the wilderness, scientists often have to contend with the quirks of nature. Sometimes that means weather delays or hiking long distances over rough terrain. Other times, like in our next story, that means having to deal with animals, destroying your research setup time after time, year after year. That's the situation Dr. Lucas Brujo faced this summer. He's a wildfire research scientist with the Canadian Forest Service at the Atlantic Forestry Research Center in Fredericton, New Brunswick. Here he is.
2: I have a site that I specifically call the problem child. Because every time I went to that site, it was damaged in one way or another. And of course, this is the site where I have to walk through a field, walk through a forest, walk across a bog. It's one of the more challenging sites to get to, so all of that combined is just incredibly frustrating. There are a lot of questions and a lot of sleepless nights about how you're going to make this work, especially since it's something that you think is very important. Hi, my name is Lucas Brujo. I am a wildfire research scientist with the Canadian Forest Service at the Atlantic Forestry Research Center. So wildfires in Atlantic Canada have historically been few and far between. Of course, all forests have the capacity to burn, and they have burned in the past. But with climate change and continued warming and droughts, we see this change in fires on the landscape. So one of the fires that I have been studying for the last few years is the 2022 Central Fires Complex burn, located just south of Grand Falls, Windsor, on the island of Newfoundland.
4: As flames eat across central Newfoundland, people there have been told to be ready to leave at a moment's notice. The region is under a state of emergency. The threat? The worst wildfires in more than half a century.
2: In around late August, there was a series of thunderstorms that went through the region. And what's important to note here is that for a month prior, there had been a significant drought period, which, you know, for a wet maritime province, this was quite concerning and really disrupted our understanding of how fires and people interact on the landscape within Atlantic Canada. I thought this was an excellent opportunity to understand how these forests are going to regrow after these record-breaking wildfires. But I also acknowledge the fact that climate change is going to be playing a factor in these post-fire landscapes. And we really need to have an idea not only to understand how forests regrow after fire, but also how they regrow in a world of climate change. And so I set out a manipulative seed and seedling experiment where I would walk out into the woods and we would establish these plots where we would put

0: down seed of black spruce, red pine, eastern larch, a very common species in this area, and then paired it with a manipulative temperature experiment where we essentially put little mini plexiglass greenhouses on the landscape that would raise the temperature anywhere from 1 to 3 degrees and do the exact same thing. So that was our climate change experiment. So in the summer of 2023, the following year, myself and my colleague Brandon went out and we hauled these greenhouses out to about 19 sites across the three different berms within that region. There were many times walking through the woods where I asked myself why I was doing what I was doing and why I positioned those sites so far from the comfort of the truck. We like to visit these sites upwards of 3 to 4 times a year to kind of have periodic check-ins. And upon arrival of some of our sites, when we were checking in with them, the OTCs or the greenhouses had been completely obliterated. And by obliterated, I'm talking broken, smashed to smithereens. The temperature sensors had been removed out of the ground and taken in other areas that I didn't even know how they could have gotten there. A component of the research was actually to look at snow depth variability over the course of the winter. And so we established time-lapse cameras that would take daily pictures every single day, but also they would capture any movement of anything at the sites. And that's when we started to discover that it wasn't us just visiting these sites. There were animals like black bears, caribou, moose and their calves, rabbits, lynx, owls, all of these were captured on these pictures. And we started to realize that they were just as curious about these contraptions and potentially the research inside as we were. Going to the sites this summer, of course, 3 years into the experiment, I was prepared for some damage to occur. And I always like to say, if 5 or less have been damaged, that's to be expected. And 11 of the 19 were damaged. The sinking feeling that you feel when something that you've worked so hard for is not working out. And trying to pivot in your brain while still doing the research is very heavy. And going from one site that's broken to the next site that's broken, the sinking feeling gets lower and lower. And then you go to a site that's not broken, and then you go to 5 that are. But there are some quite lovely pictures that are captured when you see the amount of joy that potentially a black bear is experiencing by actually sitting in a greenhouse and playing with that plastic and taking that temperature sensor and moving it beyond where I thought it would go. In addition, we think about the quintessential Newfoundland moose, who is very curious. Images of them, either all 4 of their legs, like standing fully within the greenhouse, not breaking a single thing, which is very impressive, or just reaching in and walking over, destroying everything in their path. Or, for example, a new calf actually sleeping and using the OTC as a backrest. We're starting to really dive into the details of the data that we've collected. Interestingly enough, seedling height growth, so those seedlings that we planted, was much higher, significantly higher in the OTCs than in the regular control plots. So this is saying that potentially a warmer climate might be more suitable, especially in Atlantic Canada, for seedling height growth. However, the survival of those seedlings was lower in the OTCs. So there's kind of like this inverse relationship that maybe these warmer environments are great for height growth, but over the long term, we might be seeing a decrease in the amount of survivorship because of this heat. there have been sections of the data that have been unusable, right? We can go back and rebuild the OTCs and continue on with the experiment, noting full well that maybe over the course of the entire 3 years, there are going to be periods that didn't. So that has been kind of like a caveat, you know, something that we acknowledge within the science. But there are so many research questions that I've started to discover through not only by getting out on these landscapes and seeing various components of the ecosystem, but also through those photos. You know, maybe there's a research question on, I like the idea of like return to burn. So who are the animals that are visiting these sites, as well as how often are they visiting the sites, depending on what year it is after the burn? Thinking about how much food is available in year one compared to year three. Those are all super interesting questions to me. I'll say at the end of the day, yes, the research gets damaged to some capacity, but we're in nature. This is their habitat. We are only visitors to this spot.
1: Dr. Lucas Brujo is a wildfire research scientist with the Canadian Forest Service at the Atlantic Forestry Research Center in Fredericton, New Brunswick. Forty years ago, Canadians didn't have to worry much about ticks and the diseases they carry. Our winters were just too cold for them to survive. But thanks to our warming climate, you can find about 40 different kinds of ticks in Canada, including black-legged ticks, the ones that spread Lyme disease. And while most of us do our best to avoid ticks, Dr. Nicoletta Ferroni is not one of them. She and her team have been out collecting them. And breeding them, too. Dr. Ferroni is a biochemist at Acadia University in Wolfville, Nova Scotia, and the director of the Canadian Tick Research and Innovation Center. Hello, and welcome to our show.
2: Hello, Bob. Thanks for having me.
1: First of all, tell me about ticks. All I know is that they're really small and they bite. Like, what are they?
2: Ticks are not insects. They are arthropods. They can be defined as acarines. They cause many diseases because they carry pathogens. But they are quite fascinating if we think about their ecology, their behavior, their evolution. They are almost totally blind, so they rely very much on olfaction to find a host and to get a successful blood meal.
1: Wow. When you say olfaction, you mean they smell their way around?
2: Yes, they smell their way around, and they have a very unique organ that is found only in acarines, like mites and spiders, which is called the Haller's organ. And it's located basically on their front legs. In fact, ticks, when they are hunting for a potential host, they like to climb on tall grasses and wave their legs in the air, try to capture any smell that can direct them towards a potential, you know, host.
1: Wow, that's amazing. So how have ticks spread so rapidly in Canada?
2: I would say the changing in the climate and also the different fluctuation of the wildlife population really create the perfect condition of the tick densities to increase.
1: We know we can get Lyme disease from the bite of a black-legged tick. What other illnesses can they carry?
2: They have the ability to carry different pathogens, bacteria. They can also carry the pathogen that causes anaplasmosis, which is a new emerging disease that, unfortunately, we are seeing the increment in cases in Canada, specifically in Nova Scotia and Ontario. But also they can carry protozoa, and this is, for example, Babesia. And this type of pathogen needs to be treated differently than using the regular antibiotics treatment. But they can also carry viruses. We have the example of the Poisson virus. And they can also cause some allergy reaction, such as the alpha-gal syndrome, which is an allergic reaction to mammalian product. So they are a nasty creature.
1: Wow, no kidding, for something so small. Now, you've been busy this summer setting up the Canadian Tick Research Center. How's it been going so far?
2: We have set up the lab. We bought all the equipment necessary for the pathogen testing. We have created a biocontrol area. We call it a containment room where we can safely keep the ticks inside to avoid any possible escape, and creating a rearing facility that is ethically sustainable.
1: How many ticks are you going to be breeding?
2: The idea is starting with 1,000, 2,000 ticks, but the idea is growing up to 10,000 in the next 5 years.
1: 10,000?
2: Yes.
1: Wow. What are you planning to do with 10,000 ticks?
2: So we plan to breed blacklet ticks and American dog ticks, which can be used for research purposes and can be sold to other researchers in Canada and abroad for performing experiment and doing research on ticks and learning more about ticks.
1: Mm. Well, how did Canadian scientists get enough ticks to study before you built this center?
2: The only reliable source of ticks is in Oklahoma, at the Oklahoma State University. But you can imagine that these ticks are coming from colonies that are, they were raised and they grew in a different environment and different climate condition that are not really reflecting what we have here in Canada with our ticks.
1: Oh, I see. How much does a tick cost if you need to buy it from the U.S.?
2: One adult of blacklet tick costs $5 at the moment.
1: Wow.
2: Yes, plus shipping fees.
1: That can add up, $5 a tick.
2: Yeah, can be expensive.
1: How do you collect the ticks for your colony in the first place? Where did you get them?
2: We basically use pieces of white cloth, and we drag those cloth on the grass, and we walk for 7-10 meters, and then we flip the cloth and we collect the ticks because they can get attached to that. And we usually go on parks, on trails, inside the vegetation, the bushes, and sometimes we collect even 500 ticks in just 1 hour. And then we bring them in the lab, and usually those ticks, these are wild ticks that need to be treated. We give them a bath to clean them from any fungal infection or any external pathogen that they can affect them. And we breed them, and usually through the breeding process, we expose them to antibiotics so they are cleared out from any pathogen and so on.
1: You're giving new meaning to a picnic now. When I put a blanket on the grass,
2: exactly.
1: Holy cow.
2: Yes.
1: Once you get the ticks in the laboratory, how do you feed them to keep them alive?
2: We use an artificial feeding system where we basically use cow blood that we purchase from a Canadian company. We have created basically an artificial membrane that reproduces human skin or, you know, animal skin that is basically in contact with the blood. And the tick are set it up on the other side, and with their mouth part, they will pierce through this membrane so they can access to the blood. When they are fully engorged, they will detach and drop, and they will start to lay eggs.
1: And how many eggs do you get from a tick?
2: Between 2,000 to 3,000.
1: 2,000 to 3,000 from each tick?
2: Yes.
1: Wow. Do you have some advice on what people can do today to protect themselves from ticks when they're outside?
2: Of course, it's always a good practice to wear proper repellent products. It's also very good practice to wear proper clothing, and do always your tick check after that you come back home.
1: Dr. Ferroni, thank you so much for your time.
2: Thank you.
1: Dr. Nicoletta Ferroni is a biochemist at Acadia University and director of the Canadian Tick Research and Innovation Center.

0: This past summer, biologists from Wilfrid Laurier University traveled to the Yukon in Northwest Territories. They helicoptered into forests and braved bugs to investigate a fungus that's been attacking aspen trees there. It's called aspen running canker disease, and the researchers first came across it unexpectedly when they were studying caribou habitats.
1: Aspen is a fairly important species, not maybe so much to humans in the north, but definitely to animals. So aspen, especially when it's young and shorter to the ground, can be a source of nutrition for a lot of species. I believe hares eat it, moose definitely eat it. And so it is a part of the bigger ecosystem. Aspen is the most widespread species in North America, but still, even small impacts to how well a species is doing, its health, and even its abundance can have cascading effects throughout the ecosystem. Hi, I'm Colin Bonner, and I'm a postdoctoral fellow in the Forest Ecology Research Group at Wilfrid Laurier University, working with Professor Jennifer Balzer. And this summer, I was working throughout the central Yukon between Dawson City and Carmax and Mayo and Ross River. And then I also did a brief stint in Northwest Territories. So right now, I'm working on a project in central Yukon called the Fire Scar Project. And it was kind of a big collaborative effort with the Yukon government and some First Nations to look at how caribou habitats recovering after fires. Caribou require really old stands for lichen growth, which is their main winter forage. And as fires increase in frequency, there's less of these old growth stands available with really big biomasses of lichen to sustain caribou in the winter. And we had this collaborator on the project named Jill Johnstone, and she is from the University of Alaska Fairbanks. And she had recently attended a workshop there where they were discussing this new tree pathogen that they're seeing in Alaska that's causing a lot of mortality in Alaska on trees.
2: Oh, there's one over there. There's been certainly a lot of recent mortality out here. And it's consistent with the canker because you see how they're in the subdominant canopy, so they would be experiencing a lot of light competition.
1: So aspen running canker is a tree canker. So usually these are considered diseases that infect injured or already dying trees. Aspen running canker kind of immediately seemed unique in how fast it kills a tree. So it shows up in the tree as this bright orange linear feature that goes up and down the tree. And so the reason it's called a running canker is because it appears to run down the tree from top to bottom very quickly. And then as it spreads horizontally across the trunk of the tree, it starts to also leave behind this band of black dead tissue because the tree is just dying so fast. Other fungal pathogens on aspen usually kill it in maybe 5 to 10 years, but aspen running canker can kill them within a season. It actually is quite interesting to look at because you see when you wet the trees, aspen is covered in this white fluffy powder that's considered a natural sunscreen. When you wet the tree, you can see through that powder and kind of rub it off, and you see this bright green tissue, which is the healthy photosynthetic aspen tissue. And then you will see a very stark contrast with this bright orange diseased layer and then this black necrotic tissue that's already dead.
2: Okay, this one certainly has that orangey tinge. And yeah, if we spray it down here.
3: Ridge. I can see a little bit of a ridge further up the stem there.
2: Yep. I think this one definitely has it. A lot of down stems here.
3: But look at that.
4: Oh,
2: well, yeah. Yeah, it looks like maybe that one succumbed to aspen running canker.
3: Yep, I think so. You've got some ongoing mortality in here.
1: And so it's very easy to identify this very straight line of colors. And all you have to do is wet the aspen. It's also very easy to find right after rain for the same reason. And so we thought, okay, we're going to do this. We're going to incorporate this into the rest of our research. But the thing is, the rest of our research is randomly going to sites. And so when we're randomly looking, we really don't find much aspen running canker at all. We find it in much less than 1% of trees. That said, when we go to our sites, we also developed this protocol where we were like, okay, we discovered that aspen running canker is not that common in Yukon, at least not yet. But if we go out and look for it at our sites, how often do we find it? And then we find it more regularly. So we got our helicopter time. We were all very excited to get in the helicopter. and fly out to try and look for these aspen running canker far from human activity. I would say the biggest challenge of our fieldwork, or the biggest inconvenience, we're not hiking on trails, which is what you imagine when you go into the mountains. We are going directly towards a point randomly placed in the woods. And so that means whatever's in our way, we kind of have to go through. In the Yukon, a lot of these north-facing slopes are so wet that they have this really thick moss layer. And so you're hiking uphill through really thick moss, and it feels like you're hiking uphill through soft snow. Aspen is considered by some to be a fire-resistant species. Some even call it the asbestos of the forest. Crown fires spreading through a conifer stand will actually stop at an aspen stand, which is really important because it's these crown fires that contribute a lot to wildfire severity and spread. And the reason for that is that it does have these really moist leaves. It also has a lot of water in its bark tissue, in part because its bark tissue is very active. It's very fleshy, and it may be good at preventing fires because it's so moist. So actually, Whitehorse is building a big ring of aspen trees around it in order to help stop future fires that may encroach on the community. That's something that's being done in other places as well. If a lot of those aspen do start to die, then they become dead standing wood. And as Jen said to me, you know, aspen burns just as well as anything else when it's dry.
0: That was Dr. Colin Bonner, a postdoctoral research fellow at Wilfrid Laurier University. You also heard from biologist Dr. Jennifer Baltzer and plant ecologist Dr. Jill Johnston. I'm Bob McDonald, and you're listening to Quirks and Quarks on CBC Radio 1 and streaming live on the CBC News app. Just go to the local tab and press play wherever you are. Coming up later in the program, we're off to Hawaii to learn more about the moon.
4: Sometimes, like, you know, I can kind of close my eyes and, like, in a picture that I'm standing in the middle of a Martian or a lunar desert, obviously with, like, you know, breathable air.
0: This summer was a real scorcher, with high temperatures breaking records across Canada and around the world. Extreme heat can be harmful to our health and even deadly. This is true especially for older people and people with disabilities, like 74-year-old Montreal resident Hazel Kennedy.
5: I've always struggled with heat, but more as I got older because of the asthma, because I can't breathe with the heat, so I don't go outside either much. With the humidity, you're in more pain, so therefore your blood pressure rises.
0: Exactly what heat does to the body and how is still not well understood. And while Health Canada recommends an upper indoor temperature limit of 26 degrees Celsius, that number itself is based on limited evidence. Which is why this summer, Hazel is taking part in a multi-year research study to track in fine detail how those scorching hot days can impact the body.
5: I figured it would be good to know what's going on, you know?
0: This project is part of a growing body of research looking into heat and health, led by physiologist Dr. Daniel Gagnon, a researcher with the Montreal Heart Institute. Dr. Gagnon, welcome to our program.
6: Thank you for having me.
0: Tell me about this research project you're working on with Hazel. What is it that you're doing?
6: So essentially, it's a three-year project where we're trying to determine indoor temperatures when the body's physiological responses, but also our perceptual responses, start to change. And the reason why we're doing that is because usually when the body's physiological responses or our perceptual responses start to change, it kind of precedes more serious consequences that could lead to health problems when it's hot.
0: What sort of people do you have taking part?
6: So right now we're recruiting mostly older adults. So on average so far, the mean age is approximately 70 years, who live in social housing units that are managed by the Office Municipal d'Habitation de Montréal. And the reason why we recruit that population is because it's generally considered a group or a segment of the population that's vulnerable to the effects of heat on health. And also because we have a very good working relationship with the office, who expressed interest in this research and who's been very, very helpful to help us essentially recruit people and promote the project within their residents.
0: Well, here's Hazel describing what kind of information she's giving you for this project.
5: Okay, when you wake up in the morning, you check the color of your urine, and then you weigh yourself. And then we take our blood pressure, we take our temperature, and we also ask questions in the morning, like, how do you feel? Are you too warm, too cold? And in the morning, you'll say if you had a poor night or a good night. And then you do it 3 times a day.
0: Now, that's a lot of data. What can this information tell you?
6: Yes. So it's a very demanding project for the participants. And we feel very, very fortunate to have participants who are interested and involved and really motivated to get through this. So we really wanted to try and capture as much information as we could, which I think is really what makes our project unique relative to what other projects have done in the past. So what we try to do is really capture, obviously, the indoor environmental conditions, so temperature, humidity, things like that. But we really want to combine that or pair that with as many physiological and perceptual responses as possible. And the reason for that is maybe if we only focus on a select set of measurements, we may not see subtle changes as a function of, you know, differences in indoor temperature. But if we can capture a wider range of responses, we might be able to pick up on more subtle things that have been relatively understudied previously in previous research.
0: Oh, I see. So you're trying to set the parameters here. Here are the boundaries where people are going to be affected, like, and set the limits.
6: Exactly. And for good reason, there's been a lot of focus in the heat and health research space on things like hospital admissions or mortality. But that's what I consider mostly the tip of the iceberg in terms of heat impacts. Obviously, before people get there, they probably don't feel very well. It probably affects their daily activities. Mm. And obviously, that presents challenges. And that's hopefully one barrier that we want to overcome and provide some initial evidence on how heat affects people more on a daily basis before there's, you know, more serious health outcomes like ending up in the hospital or dying.
0: Well, what are some of these subtle effects that heat can have on people that we don't hear about?
6: Well, the first thing is we're uncomfortable. So if it's, we've all experienced it, but we're uncomfortable in our home, doing our activities, maybe we don't sleep very well. So it can affect obviously multiple facets of our lives, including, for example, sleep quality and duration, our mental health, our mental well-being. And then it can progress to, let's say, subtle physiological changes. So maybe our heart beats a little bit faster, it beats a little bit harder. Maybe we're just a little bit dehydrated, but that accumulates over several days and that could cause a health problem. And maybe our blood pressure is also affected. So we're really trying to capture a little bit of all of that.
0: Well, are there ways to adapt to the heat so that we don't experience these adverse health effects?
6: Well, absolutely. So we know that the body has a tremendous ability to adapt to heat exposure. The only problem is that we need to expose ourselves to a considerable amount of heat and on a regular basis. So, for example, we just completed a project where we asked older adults, so mean age was approximately 70 years of age, to take hot baths 7 consecutive days for 1.5 hours each time. And the temperature of the water was 41 degrees Celsius, so almost like a hot jacuzzi. And what we saw is that the older adults were able to adapt to heat exposure just as well as younger adults, so let's say approximately 30 years of age. So Wow. It really showed that even with older or more advanced age, the body still retains its ability to adapt. But we don't know what the minimum stimulus is and whether we can do it in a more practical way that would be accessible to a lot of people.
0: That's crazy. If you want to adapt to the heat, expose yourself to more heat.
6: Yeah, exactly. And it's just like, you know, if we want to be physically fit, well, we need to physically train. So if we want our body to better deal with heat exposure, we do need to expose ourselves.
0: Wow. Well, once you do get results from this project, what do you hope happens with this data?
6: Well, we will obviously analyze everything and report back to Health Canada, which is actually funding this study. And what I hope is that it can help guide their recommendations that are existing. So whether it's a refinement or just supporting maybe the recommendations that are in place right now are just fine and hopefully it'll reinforce it. And I think also Well, unfortunately, we're going to face more and more severe heat conditions in the coming years. So I think we need guidance now to help protect those populations who are most vulnerable to health impacts, to hopefully minimize those impacts going forward.
0: Dr. Gagnon, thank you so much for your time.
6: It's my pleasure. Anytime.
0: Dr. Daniel Gagnon is a physiologist at the Montreal Heart Institute and associate professor at the School of Kinesiology and Exercise Science at Université de Montréal. Earlier this year, the Artemis II crew, including Canadian astronaut Jeremy Hansen, took a trip around the moon. It was the first time humans left our planet's low Earth orbit since 1972. Getting humans out to space, let alone to explore other planets and moons for scientific purposes, is a complicated, challenging affair, to say the least. So we have satellites scanning celestial bodies to collect information about them. But how do we make sense of all of that data? Well, for that, researchers have to scour the far reaches of our planet to find the closest analogs to whatever they find in space, to do something called ground truthing. And for two scientists from Western University, this summer meant stomping around on lava fields in Hawaii to learn more about the moon. Here's planetary geologist Dr. Catherine Niche and PhD student Sashank Vanga to tell us about it.
7: Sashank and I were, you know, just landing in Kona, got a message from our colleague that Kilauea was erupting that day. So I've been to a lot of volcanoes in my life, and I very rarely have seen a volcano erupt. And I guess that's a good thing, right? You don't want to get, you know, hurt by an active lava flow. But the lava in Hawaii, I like to call it lava you can run away from. It's not that hazardous. It's pretty slow moving. You can kind of easily predict where it is. So if you're going to see an active lava flow, Hawaii is one of the best places to see it. And we didn't get out there till the next day and it had already stopped. So I've still yet to see a really actively erupting volcano. Hi, my name is Catherine Niche. I'm a professor of earth sciences at Western University. I'm a planetary geologist, which means I study the geology of other planets primarily. Now, unlike being an earth geologist, you can't just go into the field and pick up rocks and poke around with your rock hammer. That's very expensive, very risky. The only place we've ever sent humans is the moon. So we really rely on what we call remote sensing imagery, images taken by satellites and telescopes of these other planets. And then we have to make inferences about the geology that's happening there, which, you know, can be difficult to do.
8: 3, 2, 1. Main engine ignition and liftoff of the Atlas V rocket with LRO LCROSS.
7: So the Lunar Reconnaissance Orbiter is a NASA mission which has been in orbit around the moon since 2009, so we're up to 17 years now, and I've been involved with the mission since it began. One of my first projects when I first started working on LRO, I discovered these amazing impact melt flows that we see all over the moon. So these are formed when an asteroid strikes the moon. It actually melts the surface and forms something that looks an awful lot like a lava flow flowing out from the rim of the crater. And so I was fascinated by these impact melt flows, and I've been trying to understand their properties ever since. And one way to do that is to look at lava flows on Earth. We don't have any impact melt flows on Earth, really. They get destroyed very rapidly through erosion. So the best analog we have are these fresh lava flows like we see in Hawaii, because it has some of the freshest lava flows on Earth. Indeed, the day before we got there, it was forming new lava. This is brand new, fresh lava. And why that's important is because when we look at other planets, they're not subject to the same sort of erosional processes we see on Earth. So they're not nearly as degraded as the sorts of features we see on Earth. So we want to get the freshest, most pristine examples of lava on Earth in order to understand what's going on other planets. And Hawaii has that in spades. So by understanding their roughness properties and how they tie back to radar images, that helps us understand the roughness properties of these impact melt flows on the moon using the radar data taken by LRO.
4: Hi, my name is Sashank Vanga. I'm a fourth-year PhD student with Catherine Niche at Western University as well. And I study LIDAR and radar remote sensing. So we use different kinds of instruments to study places on Earth that are similar to other planets we call planetary analogs, and other planets themselves.
7: Well, Sashank is currently involved with a grant I have with the Canadian Space Agency. But the real reason I wanted him to come is because he's our lab's LIDAR expert. So I have a backpack LIDAR system, and he's the one who's the real expert at operating and processing the data from that instrument.
4: So LIDAR stands for light detection and ranging. It's kind of like radar and sonar. So the concept is very similar, as in you send pulses of something out. In the case of LIDAR and radar, you send light. LIDAR particularly emits infrared light, the light that our eyes cannot typically see. And the LIDAR measures the time it takes for the pulses to leave the instrument, hit an object, and come back, which is a fraction of a second or even smaller, and use that to measure how far away an object is, to centimeter or millimeter precision. In this particular case, the LIDAR is situated on a backpack. It doesn't look like a hiking backpack. It's a little odd looking. It has this metallic frame with a bunch of sci-fi looking things. And on top, there's a sensor that spins hundreds of times per minute, and all the while shooting these invisible laser pulses. It's a little awkward to wear. It's about, I'd say, maybe or around 20 kilos with the LIDAR instrument on top of it. It's certainly not the easiest thing to walk with, but it gives us incredible data, and it allows me to travel to incredible places. So I'm not going to complain about that. So in Hawaii, we made 3 stops where we took the LIDAR out. So the idea was to get very detailed scans of different types of lava flows.
7: I'm sort of the preparatory person and the takedown person. So when he's ready to go, I'll help him get the backpack on. It's kind of awkward to get on by yourself, so try to be there for support. And then I take pictures of him when he's walking around to kind of get a sense for the landscape. But also, you know, it's just fun to take pictures of other people.
4: The ideal path to take with any LIDAR, whether it's drone-based or pedestrian-based, is what's called a lawnmower pattern. So you're doing swats of back and forth, but in reality, that's not quite possible on unpaved terrain. So in this time, we did loops. So in order to get as much coverage as possible, we walked in as much of a circular pattern as possible. So we started or ended in the same location. So wearing the backpack LIDAR, which is a bit top heavy, is kind of like, you know, giving a piggyback ride to a toddler. And it's unpaved terrain, so there's a lot of undulations. It's going up and down. Sometimes you're walking on inclines, all the while trying to try not to fall off, not just because you don't want to hurt yourself, but the instrument is also very expensive and sensitive, so that's always on the back of your mind. Yeah, it's you can't really take long strides. Sometimes you have to watch your step, especially on more rugged or rough lava flows. It's not easy to take your steps without thinking. You have to think before every step, otherwise you could end up hurting yourself, which is not a good thing.
7: Well, yeah, no, now the real science begins, I guess you could say. So there's a lot of steps that happen after the fieldwork ends. First of all, you have to process the data. And then, the data analysis can take several years as well, trying to really get into the nitty-gritty of the data and trying to figure out what it can tell you. And then, once we have the data, then you can do the fun work of trying to, pull out the pieces that will help you better understand the moon and compare it to the radar data we have of the moon and the Earth. And it's often very different from what you'd expect when you're looking at just a plan view image from say, an orbiter. I've been very surprised in going to places that I hadn't seen before. You make inferences based on what you see from these images, but sometimes you're wrong. Often you're wrong. And so you really do have to go there and poke around and see what's there for yourself.
4: Yeah. So there's this proverb that goes, tell me and I forget, teach me, I'll remember, and involve me and I'll learn. So I think field work really involves me. Sometimes I can kind of close my eyes and picture that I'm standing in the middle of a Martian or a lunar desert, obviously with breathable air. And it's where all the learning you do in the classroom through textbooks and courses really clicks.
0: Dr. Catherine Nish is a professor of earth sciences at Western University, and Sajunk Bunga is a fourth-year PhD student also at Western University. Whatever happened to the Neanderthals when they went extinct 40,000 years ago? It might surprise you to find out we don't have a good answer for that question. But there is a team of international archaeologists trying to figure it out, including a geoarchaeologist from Simon Fraser University in Vancouver. The researchers are casting a wide net across Eurasia, from Iberia to Siberia, to locations where Neanderthals were previously found to have lived. Their goal is to piece together what ultimately led to the demise of our distant ancestors, the Neanderthals. Dr. Francesco Berna is a geoarchaeologist at Simon Fraser University and the University of Siena in Italy, where he's from. He's been getting his hands dirty this summer, digging for clues in the search for the last Neanderthals in his home country of Italy, as well as in Uzbekistan, and now in Kyrgyzstan. Hello, and welcome to our Summer Science Special.
9: Hello, Bob. Thank you for having me.
0: First of all, what kind of evidence are you looking for to figure out what happened to the last Neanderthals?
9: Personally, I work mainly on paleoenvironmental evidence, so like paleoclimatic proxies, paleosedimentological proxies, and the rest of the team is looking at material culture proxies, like different type of stone tools. And another part of the team, they will look at genetics and human remains, if we'll ever find some.
0: So in other words, you're looking at the environment, the past environment that the Neanderthals lived in.
9: Yes, particularly we are focusing on the last 60,000 to 40,000 years ago, when Neanderthals start to disappear and their landscape was replaced by modern humans. So a lot of modeling based on genetic data and paleoenvironmental data show that Central Asia must have been an area where Neanderthals and Homo sapiens interacted. And so refining the chronologies of these interactions and the spatial distribution of the two species, so the latest Neanderthals and the earliest sapiens, will definitely allow us to better understand what led to the Neanderthals' demise and what led to the success of Homo sapiens.
0: Now, I know we don't know exactly why the Neanderthals disappeared, but what are some of the theories, some of the ideas of what happened to them?
9: There is several hypotheses that the Neanderthals had a demographic issue within the Neanderthals population, which was smaller in numbers, but also apparently had a lower genetic diversity compared to modern humans. So eventually they kind of died out. Other hypotheses, you know, were claiming some kind of major environmental stressor, like, for instance, there is around 42,000 years ago, there is a significant drop for a few centuries of the magnetic field that allowed a bombardment of the cosmic rays on Earth, and so that caused damage to the population. Mm-hmm. And then we have also the hypothesis of mega eruptions that cooled down the Earth in very, you know, severe way. And so there are different hypotheses.
0: Well, that's quite a list of possibilities for the extinction of the Neanderthals. Now, what kind of caves did the Neanderthals choose to live in?
9: So what is interesting in Uzbekistan, these caves are pretty high up. So wow. That's the peculiarity there, that we need to look at high elevation.
0: Why do you think the Neanderthals chose caves that are so high up?
9: We don't know, but, you know, that's what we're trying to find out. Of course, you know, the landscape 40,000 to 60,000 years ago was significantly different. So the valleys were less deep. We know that some sites of the valleys are lifting, some are subsiding. So, you know, We're trying to reconstruct exactly what kind of environment was there. But what we can say, maybe because of the high elevation, the cool and dry, that's why, you know, the remains are better preserved there.
0: So once you finally arrive at a cave, what are you looking for? What do you find there?
9: We look at, you know, the opening. We look at the aspects of where were they facing to. How much, you know, of the terrace in front of it, how thick the deposit is. Some of these deposits are really, really deep before you get to Neanderthals' stone tools that we know Neanderthals used to nap stones and make their tools. So that's like our marker. And then once we find, if we find the stone tools in these layers, well, we are looking for either human remains, right, that can be assigned anatomically to Neanderthals or Homo sapiens, or what we're trying to do now, which is to extract ancient DNA from the sediments and then trying to see if we have sequences that can be assigned to Neanderthals or sapiens, or when we are in Central Asia, also another group called Denisovans that were persons in Siberia and some part of Asia with Neanderthals.
0: Well, take me inside one of these caves where you know the Neanderthals live. How homey is it? What's it like in there?
9: Normally, where we found Neanderthals, they are not very deep caves. I mean, they are deep caves, but Neanderthals would live just outside and in the entrance. And they're pretty homey. Now, the difficult part is that, as I say, Neanderthals' deposits are pretty deep compared to the current level of the floor of the cave. So, you know, you have to imagine that the cave was half empty and possibly was much larger and was projecting, you know, more outside. So normally are beautiful places, and personally I think that we're choosing these places near, you know, water stream, but also water sources that were kind of permanent.
0: Wow. Yes. So it was a room with a view. They could see out if they were up on a cliff.
9: Absolutely. There are some Neanderthal caves here in Italy that they are prime view, prime location, right on the shore. But you have to know that, you know, basically at that time, the shore probably was kilometers away because of the rebound of the sea level, right?
0: What's it like for you to stand in a cave knowing that 60, 50,000 years ago, Neanderthals lived there?
9: Oh, for me, it's hard to describe, but, you know, when we have those moments, it's amazing. You know, it's like being in a time machine and going back, you know, 40 or 60,000, even more sometime. Actually, in one cave, we probably find something that is 140,000, so much wow. Older. So it's fantastic, but it's really not what we are looking for.
0: But it still must be amazing when you hold a stone tool in your hand that someone used all that time ago to make dinner, and you have it in your hands. It's like shaking hands with somebody from the past.
9: Exactly. It's like touching, you know, humanity. So it's not there anymore.
0: Mm-hmm. Dr. Brenner, thank you so much for your time.
9: Thank you, Bob. It was a pleasure.
0: Dr. Francesco Berna is a professor of geoarchaeology at Simon Fraser University and the University of Siena. Well, that's it for our summer science special. If you'd like to get in touch with us, our email is quirks@cbc.ca. Our webpage is cbc.ca/quirks, where you can check out our past episodes and find out more information about the research we covered in the show. 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Quirks and Quarks is produced by Sonia Biting, Rosie Fernandez, and Amanda Buckowitz. Our senior producer is Hannah Hoag. I'm Bob McDonald. Thanks for listening.
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0: At the age of 34, Richard Strauss wrote a piece in celebration of a hero. That hero was Richard Strauss. He told a colleague, "I don't see why I should not compose a symphony about myself. I find myself as interesting as Napoleon." Strauss's piece was Ein Heldenleben, or A Hero's Life. On this week's Chicago Symphony Orchestra program, Klaus Mäkelä conducts this autobiographical, if somewhat tongue-in-cheek, work. Mäkelä is the CSO's Zell Music Director Designate. Later, another musical portrait of a hero and adventurer, Lemminkainen by Jean Sibelius. This four-part suite is based on stories in Finland's national epic and includes this galloping theme introduced by the bassoon. All of that, plus one of Wagner's most stirring preludes, is ahead on this week's CSO program. I'm Lisa Simeone.
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0: This week, we're looking at heroism in music, and what better composer to start with than Richard Wagner. By most accounts, Wagner himself was no hero, but he wrote a lot of stirring music on the topic. Take Die Meistersinger von Nürnberg, a comic love story set in the 16th century. The protagonist in this tale is Walter, a knight and classic Wagnerian hero, a social outsider who refuses to assimilate to the norms of society. The opera centers on an ancient guild of master singers, amateur poet musicians who work day jobs as local craftsmen. When the master singers hold a singing contest, Walter rides into town and delivers a freewheeling song unlike any that the organizers had heard before. Walter triumphs in the competition and wins the hand of Eva, a charming young woman who has been offered up as first prize. But Die Meistersinger isn't a winner-take-all story. Rather, it's about finding a balance between tradition and new ideas. We'll hear a 1999 Teldec recording now. Ninth music director Daniel Barenboim conducts the Chicago Symphony Orchestra. This is the prelude to Act 3 of Die Meistersinger von Nürnberg by Wagner.

0: The Prelude to Act 3 of Die Meistersinger von Nürnberg by Wagner, a recording by the Chicago Symphony Orchestra led by Daniel Barenboim. Coming up next, a great work of art or shameless self-promotion? Maybe it's both. A Hero's Life by and about Richard Strauss. And later, a work inspired by Finland's national epic, Sibelius's Lemminkainen. Stay with us.
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1: You're listening to the Chicago Symphony Orchestra in Concert. I'm Lisa Simeone. We'll turn next to a February 2026 concert that featured works that the CSO introduced to America at the turn of the 20th century. The orchestra's founder, Theodore Thomas, conducted Richard Strauss's Ein Heldenleben, or A Hero's Life, and music from Jean Sibelius's own study in heroism, Lemminkainen. First up is Strauss. Conductor Klaus Mäkelä spoke about performing what is a signature work for the CSO.
2: I love Heldenleben. It's a wonderful piece. It's the perfect piece for a great orchestra. It's actually a very beautiful piece, because so often we play Strauss very heavy, and we forget that Strauss is always wanting his music to be conducted like it's Mendelssohn. It's light, because he's composed it in a way that it is rich and full. And if you make it even richer and fuller, you kind of create a goulash, which is not necessarily always needed. And when you listen to his recordings of his own works and of other composers too, it's remarkable how well he controls the narrative and the pacing of the piece.
1: Klaus Mäkelä. Now, calling your piece A Hero's Life and loading it with autobiographical references is sure to raise some eyebrows. In Strauss's lifetime, some listeners took it at face value and considered it to be pompous and in poor taste. These days, it's viewed more as a work of self-deprecating irony. Let's consider a few of the musical sketches within the piece. The second section, The Hero's Adversaries, uses chattering woodwinds to portray the music critics who were hostile to Strauss's work. The next section, The Hero's Companion, features a mercurial violin solo that represents Strauss's wife, the temperamental soprano Polina de Anna. In the score, the composer writes words like angry, flippant, and nagging over the violin line. And in the penultimate section, The Hero's Works of Peace, Strauss quotes several of his earlier works. Strauss fans might recognize quotes of Don Juan, Don Quixote, and many others. Recorded in February 2026, Klaus Mäkelä conducts the Chicago Symphony Orchestra in Ein Heldenleben, A Hero's Life by Richard Strauss.

0: Ein Heldenleben by Richard Strauss. Klaus Mäkelä led the Chicago Symphony Orchestra in a performance at Orchestra Hall. Soon after this performance, Mäkelä and the orchestra took this program to New York's Carnegie Hall as part of an East Coast tour. Still to come, Mäkelä sweeps us off to Finland with Sibelius' orchestral suite, Lemminkainen. That's next.
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0: This is the Chicago Symphony Orchestra in concert. I'm Lisa Simeone. As with Richard Strauss, Jean Sibelius was drawn to stories about adventurers. Take Lemminkainen. This is a four-part suite composed in 1895 and based on the Kalevala. That's a sprawling cycle of myths and tales of adventure with deep roots in Finnish culture. Klaus Mäkelä tells us more.
5: Sibelius and a couple of other people from Finland were really responsible for creating an identity for the Finnish people. And it's identity that I still, for example, as a Finn, feel like that's what I am about.
0: Mäkelä says that no composer in Finland was able to tap into the prevailing national mood quite like Sibelius,
5: who was young and wild and not very experienced, but had so much of willingness and passion to give something to the soon-to-become Finnish people, because we were, you know, still not yet our own country. And this narrative started looking back to our national epic that is called Kalevala, you know, which is a book of stories, and some of them very good ones, some of them extremely dark and disturbing.
0: One of the central characters in the Kalevala is Lemminkainen, a charismatic and reckless adventurer. Again, Klaus Mäkelä.
5: Lemminkainen is kind of the Finnish equivalent of Don Juan, as a kind of slightly unlucky but still rather likable hero who has all kinds of problems which one can relate with, but still, you know, somehow survives and has a little bit too much courage.
0: Here's a brief roadmap of Sibelius's piece. It starts with Lemminkainen and the Maidens of Saari, a brilliant tale about the hero who sails to a distant land, seduces young maidens, and incurs the wrath of the menfolk. From there, we'll hear the Swan of Tuonela, about a mystical swan represented by an English horn that guards Tuonela, basically the Finnish version of Hades. The third section is the ominous Lemminkainen in Tuonela, in which the hero is killed after entering Tuonela, only to be brought back to life by his mother. Finally, Lemminkainen's return is a thrilling finale in which the hero rides home after victories in battle. And Klaus Mäkelä returns to the stage to lead the Chicago Symphony Orchestra. This is Lemminkainen by Jean Sibelius.

Lemminkainen by Jean Sibelius. That was the Chicago Symphony Orchestra conducted by Zell Music Director Designate Klaus Mäkelä. And that's all for this week. There's much more content on the CSO's Experience website. 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This broadcast was produced by Brian Wise, with assistance from Jiwon Sun, Frank Villela, and Logan Goulart. Music production was by Charlie Post. Vanessa Moss is the executive producer. I'm Lisa Simeone.

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0: Mikhail Gurevich with the Dogma Chamber Orchestra playing a suite for strings by Arthur Foote. Foote was an American composer in the group of composers known as the Boston Six. That was a group of composers who lived during the late 19th and early 20th centuries. They were mostly based in and around Boston. From the Boston Six to the Russian Five, we'll hear a symphony by one of the composers in that group coming up in about 5 minutes.
1: Here's your Yellowstone Public Radio forecast for the southern portions of Montana, including Bozeman, Billings, and Miles City. I'm meteorologist Phil Jensko. Partly cloudy to mostly clear throughout the early morning hours. Lows make it down to the upper 30s in western areas, including Bozeman and Livingston. Mid-40s in the east, including Billings and Miles City. Tuesday, an abundance of sunshine. Highs in most areas get to right around 70. Tuesday night, clear to partly cloudy. Lows range from around 40 in the west to the mid-40s to low 50s in the east. And then Wednesday, lots more sunshine and highs warm to the upper 60s to low 70s across the region. I'm Phil Jensko for Yellowstone Public Radio.

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0: That style of music was really popular in Handel's day. He wrote about a dozen of those concerto grossos. Concerto Grosso No. 5 by George Friedrich Handel, performed by Consentus Musicus Vienna with conductor Nicholas Harnacore on Music Through the Night. Coming up, a trombone concerto. And get your binoculars ready. We're on the lookout for migrating birds in just a minute.
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0: It's not every day that the trombone gets to be at center stage. That was a trombone concerto by English composer Derek Bourgeois. The soloist was Christian Lindberg with the Tokyo Kosei Wind Orchestra, led by Chikara Imamura, on Music Through the Night. Thanks for being here tonight. It's great to have your company. I'm Jalene Kahn.
1: Here's your Yellowstone Public Radio forecast for the northern portions of Montana, including Great Falls, Hever, and Helena. I'm meteorologist Phil Jensko. Some clearness around the region throughout the early morning hours. Lows will make it down to the upper 30s to low 40s in most areas. Tuesday, some sunshine develops. Highs warm into the mid to upper 60s across the region. Tuesday night, partly to mostly cloudy. A few showers are possible, mainly after midnight, mainly in northern areas, including Great Falls and Hever. Lows fall to the low to mid 40s in most areas. And then a few showers could still linger in those same areas on Wednesday, mainly early. I'm meteorologist Phil Jensko for Yellowstone Public Radio.
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0: Songs of the Roses by Morten Lauridsen. Stephen Layton conducted Polyphony on Music Through the Night. 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

0: Antonín Dvořák wrote his only violin concerto, hoping that the famous violinist Josef Joachim would perform it. Joachim ultimately decided it wasn't for him. But Sarah Chang loves it. That was violinist Sarah Chang in the London Symphony Orchestra, conducted by Colin Davis on Music Through the Night.
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0: Some say that's the perfect example of what a string quartet should sound like. Haydn's String Quartet No. 53, called The Lark, performed by the Emerson String Quartet on Music Through the Night.
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0: As you listen to that, maybe you imagined that the waves swelling and breaking inside the cave, that was the orchestra, and the walls of the cave was the venue. Hebrides Overture, or Fingal's Cave by Felix Mendelssohn, music inspired by a cave off the coast of Scotland. That was the Cleveland Orchestra with conductor George Sell. More of Scotland is coming up with a Scottish composer named Hamish McCun. That's in about 15 minutes.
1: Here's your Yellowstone Public Radio forecast for the northern portions of Montana, including Great Falls, Hever, and Helinum. I'm meteorologist Phil Jensko. Partly to mostly sunny today. Highs make it into the mid to upper 60s across the region. Tonight, partly to mostly cloudy. A few showers are possible well after midnight, mainly in northern areas, including Great Falls and Hever. Lows fall into the low to mid 40s in most areas. Wednesday, a few showers can linger in those same areas very early, otherwise partly to mostly sunny. Highs climb into the low to mid 60s across the region, then lows get back down to the 40s in most areas Wednesday night. I'm Phil Jensko for Yellowstone Public Radio.

0: concert piece by Gustav Heinze. James Judd conducted the English Chamber Orchestra and clarinetist Thea King.
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0: a whole lot of Scotland with that performance. The Scottish National Orchestra and conductor Alexander Gibson with Land of the Mountain and the Flood by Scottish composer Hamish McCun.
1: Here's your Yellowstone Public Radio forecast for the northern portions of Montana, including Great Falls, Hever, and Helinum. I'm meteorologist Phil Jensko. Partly to mostly sunny today. Highs make it into the mid to upper 60s across the region. Tonight, partly to mostly cloudy. A few showers are possible well after midnight, mainly in northern areas, including Great Falls and Hever. Lows fall into the low to mid 40s in most areas. Wednesday, a few showers can linger in those same areas very early. Otherwise, partly to mostly sunny. Highs climb into the low to mid 60s across the region. Then lows get back down to the 40s in most areas Wednesday night. I'm Phil Jensko for Yellowstone Public Radio.
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0: Symphony No. 4 by English composer Samuel Wesley. Matthias Baumert conducted the London Mozart Players. Spend a little time in Paris with a couple pieces of music coming up next.
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0: Finlandia by Jean Sibelius had to go by a couple different names when it was first written in order to avoid censorship, which is exactly what Sibelius was protesting when he wrote it. That was the Lahti Symphony Orchestra with conductor Osmo Vanska. I'm Jalene Kahn. Thanks for listening with me. I hope you have a great Tuesday.
1: Here's your Yellowstone Public Radio forecast for the southern portions of Montana, including Bozeman, Billings, and Miles City. I'm meteorologist Phil Jensko. Partly cloudy to mostly clear throughout the early morning hours. Lows make it down to the upper 30s in western areas, including Bozeman and Livingston. Mid-40s in the east, including Billings and Miles City. Tuesday, an abundance of sunshine. Highs in most areas get to right around 70. Tuesday night, clear to partly cloudy. Lows range from around 40 in the west to the mid-40s to low 50s in the east. And then Wednesday, lots more sunshine and highs warm to the upper 60s to low 70s across the region. I'm Phil Jensko for Yellowstone Public Radio.
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3: Good morning. Artificial intelligence executives are warning about the products they've created and want Congress to act. Senator Bernie Sanders explains why the issue has him teaming up with Steve Bannon. It's Morning Edition from NPR News. Co-founder of the AI company Anthropic is one of those executives who's thinking about doomsday scenarios. I'm Leila Faldin.
4: And I'm Amy Martinez. Jack Clark says he's worried about a future where AI agents take down the entire internet. Also, why does it matter that the interest rate on 10-year Treasury bonds hit 5%? And landowners in Texas are suing to stop the Trump administration from seizing their land for a border wall. It's Tuesday, September 15th. On this day in 2008, Lehman Brothers filed for the largest bankruptcy in U.S. history. News is next.
5: Live from NPR News in Washington, I'm Korva Coleman. The U.S. Supreme Court has rejected President Trump's push to restrict mail-in ballots before this year's midterm elections. NPR's Hansi Lo Wang says the decision blocks Trump's order to the Postal Service to come up with a plan.
6: That plan included new mail-in ballot requirements that states would have had to follow in order to get their ballots delivered by USPS, but a federal judge in Boston found those requirements are likely illegal because USPS has no authority to impose them on states. And this new Supreme Court order rejects the Trump administration's request to pause the judge's ruling.
5: NPR's Hansi Lo Wang reporting. The U.S. Postal Service is among NPR's financial supporters. A new investigation finds that a Russian businessman financed lavish celebrations that were tied to the wedding of President Trump's son, Donald Trump Jr., earlier this year. NPR's Charles Maines reports from Moscow, Trump Jr. and his wife, Bettina Trump, are confirming the story.
7: Russian businessman Umar Kremlyov and Donald Trump Jr. got to know each other through mutual interests in hunting and Kremlyov's work as the head of the International Boxing Association. How that turned into Kremlyov funding lavish parties tied to Trump Jr.'s wedding in the Bahamas is less clear. The arrangement was first reported by ProPublica. Kremlyov is under sanctions by Ukraine over his ties to Russian President Vladimir Putin. The White House said President Trump, who did not attend the wedding celebrations, had no knowledge of Kremlyov. But in a statement, Trump Jr. and his now wife, Bettina Trump, confirmed Kremlyov sponsored some post-wedding events, calling it an extraordinarily generous gift from a dear friend. Charles Maines, NPR News, Moscow.
5: China is criticizing calls by artificial intelligence leaders in the U.S. to slow down the development of AI. NPR's Rob Schmitz reports Chinese officials call these part of a, quote, Cold War playbook.
8: The comments followed an essay published over the weekend by Anthropic CEO Dario Amodei and endorsed by OpenAI CEO Sam Altman and SpaceX founder Elon Musk to deliberately slow down the pace of AI models for the sake of safety, adding that a Chinese lead in AI would pose a, quote, grave danger for the U.S. and the world. China's foreign ministry spokesman Guo Jiaquan responded by saying that, quote, fear-mongering, confrontation, and malicious competition will only disrupt the process of global AI governance and serve no one's interests. President Trump also criticized Amadei's essay, saying the U.S. is leading China in AI and that he wants to keep it that way. Rob Schmitz, NPR News.
5: The Kennedy Center for the Performing Arts in Washington, D.C. says it is close to bankruptcy. The center's board is set to meet today. Members told a federal judge they could be forced to shut down the Kennedy Center as soon as today. 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
9: This is Yellowstone Public Radio. I'm Carl Lengel. Good morning. A Montana man was attacked by a bear Monday morning while he was archery hunting near Augusta. Montana Fish, Wildlife, and Parks is investigating the attack, which occurred on state-owned land near Elk Creek and Haystack Butte. The victim sustained significant but not life-threatening injuries. According to FWP, he drove himself home after the attack and was transported to Benefice Hospital by private vehicle for treatment. FWP is posting signs in the area to notify the public of bear activity. The species of the bear involved in the attack is currently unknown. No further details were available as of Monday night. With the general election less than 2 months away, some Wyomingites have questions about a flurry of proposals to revise property taxes. Wyoming Public Radio's Jordan Uplinger attended a Laramie City Council meeting that drew a crowd and concerns.
10: Laramie locals learned about property tax exemptions, revenue sources, and the 50% property tax cut voters will decide on Election Day through a ballot initiative. Some argued that Albany County has enough cash in the coffers to handle a drop in tax revenue. Others, like Rachel Crocker, the director of the Albany County Library, says every dollar counts.
11: Today, I had an amazing conversation with an employee about how we could expand outreach services, how we could go deliver books, and who else we could reach out to, and immediately said, if the people's initiative passes, this conversation stops. We're locked in where we're at. We can't expand anymore.
10: The People's Initiative to limit property tax in Wyoming through a homeowner's property exemption will be on the ballot during the general election on November 3rd. For Wyoming Public Radio, I'm Jordan Uplinger.
9: Republicans lead in both the Senate and Western House races by 8 points in the Senate race and just one in the Western House. That's according to Montana Free Press and Rutgers Eagleton poll. In the Senate race, 38% of 845 registered voters said they'd vote for Republican candidate Kurt Almay. 30% went to Bodner and 16% to Bankhead. In the Western House, margins shrink between Republican Aaron Flint and Democrat Sam Forstag. The Republican leads by only 1 percentage point, 42-41. That poll surveyed 375 voters. Both polls gathered responses between August 27th and September 7th. The Free Press reported a 4.2% margin of error in the Senate poll and a 6% margin in the House data. A social media post reminds regional recreationists that the summer is definitely winding down as the weather skirts the mountaintops. The Going to the Sun Road is closed from Avalanche to Jackson Glacier Overlook due to winter weather moving through Glacier Park. Accumulating snow is piling up on the alpine sections of the road. The post says it is unknown when it will reopen. For Yellowstone Public Radio News, I'm Carl Lengel.
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3: It's Morning Edition from NPR News. I'm Leila Fadel in Washington, D.C.
4: And I'm A. Martinez in Culver City, California. President Trump is rebuffing warnings that artificial intelligence could destroy humanity.
3: Here's what he told NVIDIA's CEO Jensen Huang during an industry summit on Monday.
13: The robots will not be taking over. The AI will not be taking over the rest of the world. The whole thing is a hoax.
14: Wong took Trump's call while on stage for a taping of the business and technology podcast All In, which was hosting the conference. AI executives have been calling for Congress to set guardrails. In a few moments, we'll speak with one of the lawmakers leading efforts to rein in AI, independent Senator Bernie Sanders. We begin with the latest developments.
4: With us is NPR's White House correspondent Emily Fang. So, Emily, what else has President Trump said about AI recently?
15: He has written a lot on his social media site, True Social, this week. He's called criticism of AI and relatedly data centers that help power these AI models a, quote, sick conspiracy that would only benefit China, which is a major AI competitor with U.S. companies. He's brushed off possibility of regulating development of cutting-edge AI, which he called the U.S.'s, quote, golden goose. And he wrote that fears that AI could take over the world were a, quote, hoax and scam. And he's really framed AI as a race against China. And I can briefly summarize his arguments as, if the U.S. doesn't build it, then China's going to do it first. But there's serious debate right now in the global AI industry on whether Chinese companies actually can get ahead of the U.S. on AI, because the U.S. maintains a lead right now, and also whether Beijing really would want to create a super powerful AI that might destroy all of humanity, because arguably that's not in China's interest either.
4: Oh, sure. Now, thinking about Trump's inauguration a few years ago, I remember a lot of tech CEOs right there, right next to him, in attendance and on the donor list. What are Trump's ties to this industry?
15: A good example is chipmaker NVIDIA CEO Jensen Huang, who you heard about in the intro. Trump even flew Huang with him during his trip to China this spring. There's also Trump's former AI czar and the co-host of that podcast snippet you heard earlier, hosted by David Sachs. He is a longtime Silicon Valley investor. And these types of connections have certainly shaped Trump's focus on AI, as well as the industry's market share in the U.S. There have been massive investments driving the U.S. economy from the AI industry. And my reporting shows how, in the past year, Trump advisors have leaned heavily on academics and think tank researchers and Hill aides to quash analysis that's supportive of stronger export controls against AI. But the intense public debate over AI this month reflects, as I see it, deeply contradictory assumptions that underpin Trump's pro-technology, pro-business stance.
4: Ooh, what do you mean by that?
15: Well, for example, last year, the Trump administration suspended some AI export controls, and they also allow Chinese companies to buy a powerful semiconductor chip that's called the H20, with the U.S. government taking a cut of sales. That was despite warnings that China needs these chips specifically to further its AI ambitions. And some of the biggest trade deals inked under Trump's second term have involved U.S. technology that's been included in data centers built in Saudi Arabia and the UAE. And these are U.S. allied countries, but they're also countries that have very strong economic ties with China. And I talked to Chris McGuire about all of this. He's a senior fellow at the nonpartisan think tank Council on Foreign Relations. He's also a former senior director on the National Security Council during the Biden administration.
16: Doesn't it make any sense to say that we have to move as fast as possible in AI in order to beat China, while we're also selling China the tech they need to move faster in AI?
15: And he's speaking here to mounting evidence that Chinese companies are accessing more advanced American AI chips by shipping them through Malaysia in particular.
4: That's NPR's Emily Fang. Emily, thanks.
15: Thanks.
14: I'm joined now by Senator Bernie Sanders, independent of Vermont. He's announced a plan for legislation that would ban what's known as AI superintelligence. And he sees the threat as so imminent that today Sanders, the face of the progressive movement in the U.S., is teaming up with the far-right political advisor Steve Bannon to sound the alarm. The two men are speaking at a conference that's being called Pro-Human and will focus on AI safety. Senator, welcome to the program.
17: Good to be with you.
14: I think a lot of people will be surprised that you found common ground with the face of the MAGA movement in many ways, Steve Bannon, on this issue. What is it about this moment in AI advancement that is so alarming that it's a unifying force here?
17: I think all across the country, no matter whether you're progressive, conservative, somewhere in between, people are looking at AI and robotics and they're saying, what the hell is happening? They are understanding that you're looking at a technology which is the most transformative in the history

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1: Good morning. The Supreme Court rejected President Trump's mail voting restrictions for this year's midterms. Under the ruling, the Postal Service is expected to continue delivering ballots. It's Morning Edition from NPR News. The Kennedy Center says it could close as soon as today. Emmy Martinez.
2: And I'm Leila Fadel. It argues Trump is the only person who can turn things around, and he should get his name on the building. The board meets later today. Also, Saudi Arabia is under pressure from two wars, limiting its ability to export oil. Its allies haven't stepped in yet to help. It's Tuesday, September 15th. On this day in 1978, Muhammad Ali faced off in a rematch against Leon Spinks. This time, Ali won, the first person to win the heavyweight title three times. The news is next.
3: Live from NPR News in Washington, I'm Korva Coleman. Vermont Senator Bernie Sanders and former Trump advisor Steve Bannon will lead a rally today in Washington. They'll point to growing concern artificial intelligence could harm humanity. But NPR's Emily Fang reports that contrasts with President Trump's view of AI.
4: President Trump called these existential concerns about AI, quote, a hoax and a scam in a flurry of social media posts this week. He has argued AI is a race against China. Effectively, if the U.S. does not build the most advanced model, China will first. But Chris McGuire, the senior director for tech on the National Security Council during the Biden administration, points out this administration has also enabled China to buy more advanced American semiconductor chips that Beijing needs for its AI development.
5: We are actively enabling China's AI development at the same time as we're saying this is the reason that we can't regulate our own labs.
4: Because the U.S. has rolled back some export controls on some NVIDIA chips in particular. Emily Fang, NPR News, Washington.
3: A Homeland Security whistleblower alleges federal agents may have broken state laws to pursue President Trump's voter fraud priorities. NPR's Miles Parks has more.
6: The Department of Homeland Security has been ramping up its search for voter fraud in recent weeks. That's meant combing state voter rolls the department acquired and checking them against other federal data sources that track citizenship. But the whistleblower report says it's been a rushed process that has not taken state law into account. Investigators are supposed to review dozens of cases per day, and the whistleblower says those investigators were instructed to make false claims on state government websites in order to access data that is only supposed to be accessed by the voter themselves. The report was made public by Senate Minority Leader Chuck Schumer and Senator Alex Padilla of California. Miles Parks, NPR News, Washington.
3: The U.S. Supreme Court blocked President Trump's push to restrict the use of mail-in ballots. The decision stops the U.S. Postal Service from carrying out Trump's order ahead of the midterm elections to limit the use of the ballots. President Trump claims Ukraine and Russia have agreed to stop attacking each other's energy infrastructure. But Ukraine's president says while his country is ready to make an agreement, he doesn't trust that Russia will stick to one. NPR's Joanna Kakissis reports from Kyiv.
7: Writing on social media, Zelensky said his country had proposed an agreement with Russia to stop the destruction of critical infrastructure. This includes energy facilities, ports, and food and pharmaceutical warehouses. Zelensky writes that if Ukraine's allies can ensure Russia does not strike these sites, then Ukraine will also stop its attacks. But he adds Ukraine is not confident that Russia has any desire to abide by any agreement. Earlier on Monday, the Kremlin welcomed Trump's demands that Ukraine end strikes on Russian energy sites, but did not comment on any deal.
3: NPR's Joanna Kakissis reporting. This is NPR.
8: This is Yellowstone Public Radio. I'm Carl Lengel. Good morning. A new fire has popped up. It's called the Davis Coulee, and it's south of Hardin in Bighorn County. As of this morning, it's burning 15,000 acres. It is 0% contained. It was first reported Sunday evening at 10:30 p.m. As per the most recent comment on the fire on watch duty, crews are making good progress from the head back toward the heel of the fire. Earlier reports indicate that the fire has split into two heads, with one head a half mile from Sand Creek Road and another head 1/4 to 1/2 mile from the railroad tracks and river. Ground resources continue to work the fire. Maintenance projects at national parks and public lands are piling up all over the country. In South Dakota, tourism leaders say that state is already paying the price. Laura Hatch with South Dakota News Service reports.
9: The National Parks and Public Lands Legacy Restoration Fund expired last year. It was part of the Great American Outdoors Act passed in 2020 and set aside more than $9 billion for those repairs. Caleb Arsenault with Live Hospitality wants Congress to restore this funding now so visitors keep coming to South Dakota.
10: To me, the issue is super straightforward. It's aging roads, buildings, the utilities, visitor facilities. They all require sustained investment. So deferring that work only increases those future costs and puts visitor access and safety at risk.
9: The National Park Service says Mount Rushmore's repair backlog is about $57 million, and it's around $32 million at Badlands National Park. South Dakota Senator Mike Rounds and Representative Dusty Johnson are co-sponsors of legislation renewing the fund. Senate Majority Leader John Thune, also from South Dakota, supports it as well. House and Senate committees have passed it, and it's now up for floor votes in both chambers. I'm Laura Hatch, reporting.
8: The U.S. Department of Veterans Affairs has awarded $14.5 million in grants to seven Montana community organizations who are assisting homeless vets or vets who are at risk of becoming homeless. The department says the funding is part of a record-high $1 billion-plus in grants awarded to nearly 700 organizations across the country. In Montana, organizations in Billings, Bozeman, Kalispell, and Missoula are among those receiving grants. The VA says it housed nearly 52,000 homeless vets in fiscal year 2025, the highest number in 7 years. Montana Shakespeare in the Parks wrapped up its 54th season last week. The company of 11 actors set out from Bozeman in June on a 12-week tour visiting over 64 communities in Montana, Wyoming, Idaho, and North Dakota. They wrapped up in Bozeman on the 8th. This year's free performances included Shakespeare's Much Ado About Nothing and The Merchant of Venice. The company next prepares its annual school offering, the Montana Shakes Program. For Yellowstone Public Radio News, I'm Carl Lengel.
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1: It's Morning Edition from NPR News. I'm A. Martinez in Culver City, California.
2: And I'm Leila Fadel in Washington, D.C. The Supreme Court has rejected President Trump's push for new mail-in voting restrictions before the midterms.
1: This new ruling brings some closure to a legal fight that was threatening to disrupt voting by mail, voting that has already started in several states.
2: NPR's Hansi Lo Wang has been tracking the court action and joins us now. Good morning, Hansi.
12: Good morning, Leila.
2: So what does this new Supreme Court ruling say?
12: This ruling helps solidify the rules of mail-in voting for the midterm general election. You know, last month there was an earlier Supreme Court ruling that was about a procedural question. But now we have some finality because this new ruling basically says a plan the U.S. Postal Service came up with to respond to an executive order by President Trump is still blocked. That plan included new mail-in ballot requirements that states would have had to follow in order to get their ballots delivered by USPS, but a federal judge in Boston found those requirements are likely illegal because USPS has no authority to impose them on states. And this new Supreme Court order rejects the Trump administration's request to pause the judge's ruling. And I should note, USPS is a financial supporter of NPR.
2: So the upshot for voters is that the status quo continues for mail-in voting?
12: That's right. This ruling means the Postal Service is expected to keep delivering ballots as usual. Voting by mail has already begun in some states like Alabama, North Carolina, and Wisconsin, and more states are set to use USPS to mail out their ballots as planned.
2: Do we have a sense of how the justices voted individually on this ruling?
12: Well, there was a dissenting opinion from two conservative justices, Samuel Alito and Clarence Thomas. But conservative Justice Brett Kavanaugh joined the court's majority in this ruling. And although Kavanaugh voted to keep the USPS plan blocked, he wrote that he believes there's, quote, at least a fair prospect that USPS does have legal authority to carry out this plan. But Kavanaugh says the Postal Service just doesn't have enough time to do that for the midterms without violating federal law.
2: To Justice Kavanaugh's point, was it even possible for election officials and USPS to make these changes to mail-in voting for the midterms?
12: You know, that has been a big question looming over this legal fight. And for months, many legal experts and election experts have said it is too late to put in place these new mail-in ballot requirements. They said it was too late when President Trump put out this executive order back in March. And they said it was certainly too late when USPS finally put out its plan last month, just over a week before the first mail-in ballots for the general election went out. And on top of that, there was a whistleblower report we've talked about, and it claimed that the online system election officials would have needed to use to follow these new ballot requirements has not been properly tested and was set up in a way that could have led to many eligible voters not getting their ballots in time or at all. And it's still not clear if that online system would have been ready to be used if the Supreme Court had ruled in the administration's favor. So there was a real risk of major disruptions and potentially even disabled voters and voters in places without polling sites losing the ability to exercise their right to vote. But again, that is not happening right now because this USPS plan is blocked for the midterms.
2: Is there another takeaway for mail-in voters?
12: Well, there's been a lot of headlines coming out of this legal fight, but the bottom line now is mail-in voting is still available to all eligible voters. USPS is expected to continue delivering ballots as usual. And if you're eligible to vote by mail in your state, your ballot may be on its way to you very soon, if not already. And if you need to request a ballot, it's a good time to check your state's deadline for getting in those requests. And as always, election officials recommend returning your completed ballot as soon as possible.
2: That's NPR's Hanzi Lo Wong. Hanzi, thank you.
12: You're welcome, Layla.
1: For more about what this ruling means, we've called back David Becker. He is the founder and executive director of the Center for Election Innovation and Research. It's a nonprofit, nonpartisan organization that focuses on election administration. David, so what have you heard from officials who are running elections? What's their reaction to this ruling?
13: Election officials feel a sense of relief across the political spectrum, across the country. I've talked to many of them just in the hours since this decision came down. And while many of us were expecting the Supreme Court would reach this conclusion, there was absolutely no way to implement these rules in time. Even the Postal Service had promised they would have aspects of their rules, including this portal through which the states would send lists to the Postal Service, ready by last week. It apparently still is not ready. It is still not available to states, even if they wanted to use it. So while we expected it, it was still a sense of relief that the states could continue on with their work. They are very busy right now preparing all aspects of for the election, as we're only now today 49 days before the election, and many of them are preparing mail ballots to send out.
1: 49 days away. You just heard Hanzi Lo Wong, a reporter, talk about how if you get a mail-in ballot, return it ASAP. Is that still good advice?
13: Yes, that's very good advice. Mail balloting will be available to voters who, just like it has been in past recent elections, about three-fourths of the states offer mail balloting without any kind of excuse. They can use it pretty freely. If you choose to vote that way, you should request your ballot early. You should track your ballot. Most states and counties have ballot tracking apps that you can track it on, and vote it and return it as quickly as possible. And if possible, return it in person. Many states have drop boxes or drop-off locations where you can

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2: Greetings, I'm Christy the Wordsmith. Early in the 20th century, Czechoslovakian playwright Karel Čapek envisioned a world ruled by automated machines. Čapek crystallized this dark vision in a 1920 stage play called RUR, initials for Rossum's Universal Robots. The script weaves a story of Rossum's Universal Robots, a British firm that creates artificial humans, called robots, designed to work as mechanical slaves. The plan was to fashion a better world for humankind by eliminating menial labor. Ultimately, however, the machines rebel, destroy humanity, and create a new world. Playwright Čapek, a Czechoslovakian, extracted the term robot from his native language, derived from the Czech word robota, meaning involuntary servitude. Robot is etymologically a machine that performs forced labor. The word quickly caught hold. By 1923, only 3 years after the production of RUR, the word appeared in an edition of England's Westminster Gazette. The quotation is, "Mr. George Bernard Shaw defines robots as persons all of whose activities are imposed upon them." Early on, the word robot was a moniker for a human being who acts mechanically and without emotion. Later, it achieved the meaning of a machine, capable of automatically carrying out a complex series of movements. I'm Christy the Wordsmith.
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0: It's Morning Edition from NPR News. I'm A. Martinez.
7: And I'm Leila Fadel. The Apple TV comedy horror show Widow's Bay set a record Monday night for the most Emmy wins by a comedy series. There are also wins for The Pitt and Hacks at the 78th Emmy Awards. NPR critic at large Eric Deggans was up late watching and is up early with us now. Good morning, Eric.
8: That's the job. I take the hit so you don't have to.
7: Right? I mean, you have to catch me up because I did not stay up for the Emmy so I could wake up to host this morning. Let's start with that show that dominated the night, Widow's Bay. Was that a surprise?
8: Quite a surprise. I mean, Widow's Bay made Emmy history in a bunch of ways. It won 14 Emmys total. Series star Matthew Rhys won an Emmy as Best Actor in a Drama, and he also won Best Actor in a Limited Series for Netflix's The Beast in Me. That was also a first. Director, executive producer Hiro Murai was the first Asian director to win for work in a comedy series. And this show, which kind of centers on a small fictional New England town that suffers from a centuries-old curse, was a surprise hit that generated all this praise for melding horror, comedy, and drama in an inventive show. And that turned into a juggernaut of wins last night.
7: What else stood out to you?
8: Well, okay, on the drama side, HBO Max's The Pitt won Best Drama Series and Best Actor in a Drama for star Noah Wyle, but even though lots of its actors were nominated in supporting categories, they didn't win, suggesting they might have split the vote. Now, actress Rae Seahorn, an alum of the excellent drama Better Call Saul, finally won an Emmy as star of Apple TV's Pluribus for Best Actress in a Drama, and Stephen Colbert, whose talk show The Late Show got canceled by CBS in May, won Best Variety Series, urging Hollywood to find jobs for his former staff, some of whom served as writers for the Emmys, as he noted.
9: I just want to point out that if you like the comedy tonight, my old writers wrote it tonight.
8: And even though controversy over his cancellation had political undertones, Colbert avoided any politics, anger, or recrimination in his acceptance speech.
7: Did any of the winners talk about politics?
8: Not really. I mean, you know, Alan Cumming, host of The Traitors, urged people to vote when he accepted their award as Best Reality TV Competition Show. But star Sally Field, honored as Best Actress in a Limited Series or TV Movie, she may have spoken the most directly because she shaded Paramount's attempts to buy rival media company Warner Brothers Discovery while speaking on why the arts matter.
10: We're the arts! We matter. Our voices matter. Our diversity, our unique storytelling matters. We can't let those voices be silenced or compromised or merged.
8: Now, there was a sense here that the Emmys were trying really hard to avoid controversy. I mean, they even hired actress Mariska Hargitay to host instead of a comedian.
7: I mean, yeah, I love her, but you wouldn't expect the star of Law & Order SVU to be the host of the Emmys. She kicked things off with a Joan Jett parody. So how'd she do?
8: Well, as you can hear from there, they had some awkward stuff going on there, and the show was awkwardly paced. But her superpower was her willingness to try anything and make fun of herself. There were lots of Law & Order jokes, including a pre-taped SVU spoof with Taylor Swift. But entertaining as she could be, there was a sense that the Emmys felt a little too safe and buttoned up. They even ended the ceremony a few minutes early, which almost never happens.
7: That's NPR Critic at Large, Eric Deggans. Thank you, Eric.
8: Thank you.
7: It's Morning Edition from NPR News. I'm Leila Fadel.
0: And I'm A. Martinez.

0: The Syrian civil war resulted in more than 500,000 dead, 14 million displaced, so many lives lost, homes destroyed, communities shattered, and with that, so much traditional Syrian culture as well. That's why Syrian-American composer Malik Jandali feels compelled to share Syrian music with the world. He says, "What I'm trying to do is preserve my culture through music by integrating these ancient melodies that represent my people, my heritage." From APM, American Public Media, this is Performance Today. I'm Valerie Kaler. Ahead this hour, clarinetist Anthony McGill in the world premiere performance of a new concerto by Malik Jandali.
1: Live from NPR News in Washington, I'm Korva Coleman. Saudi Arabia issued missile alert warnings for both southern and northern parts of its country today. This comes as Houthi rebels in neighboring Yemen say the Saudis have launched dozens of airstrikes against them. NPR's Aya Batrawi reports.
2: The Houthis took control of Yemeni coastal areas along a Red Sea shipping corridor and are now fighting Saudi-backed groups for control of Yemen's western governorate of Taiz. The Houthis have also fired at Saudi Arabia, which reports dozens of civilians wounded. The fighting is going both ways, with the Houthis saying Saudi Arabia launched more than 50 airstrikes on Monday in support of Yemeni government forces and allied tribes, and they say more airstrikes killed three people, two of them children, on Tuesday. The United Nations says tens of thousands of people have been displaced by the fighting in Yemen and that aid supplies are critically low. Aya Batrawi, NPR News, Dubai.
1: Rail traffic in the Netherlands has been disrupted today by what authorities describe as sabotage. As Terry Schultz reports, materials, including pipes, were found on the tracks in multiple locations.
3: The company managing Dutch Railways says it believes there's been a, quote, deliberate disruption of train traffic by human action, as it seeks to locate all the areas where material has been fastened to the tracks. In one location, ProRail says, a train hit the debris, but no one was injured, and the railway's detection system stopped other trains before impact. Local media images show police carrying pipes between 5 and 7 feet long away from train tracks. It's not known when rail traffic will be able to return to normal, as a police and intelligence service investigation is underway. Europe has been on high alert for sabotage attacks due to its support for Ukraine in its war against Russia. For NPR News, I'm Terry Schultz in Brussels.
1: The U.S. Supreme Court has rejected President Trump's push to restrict mail-in ballots before this year's midterm elections. NPR's Hansi Lo Wang says the decision blocks Trump's order to the Postal Service to come up with a plan.
4: That plan included new mail-in ballot requirements that states would have had to follow in order to get their ballots delivered by USPS, but a federal judge in Boston found those requirements are likely illegal because USPS has no authority to impose them on states. And this new Supreme Court order rejects the Trump administration's request to pause the judge's ruling.
1: NPR's Hansi Lo Wang reporting. The U.S. Postal Service is among NPR's financial supporters. Meanwhile, President Trump is furious over the U.S. Supreme Court's ruling. In a lengthy online post this morning, Trump insulted most of the justices who ruled against the mail-in ballot plan, except for the two who dissented, Justices Clarence Thomas and Samuel Alito. The president also slammed earlier Supreme Court rulings he didn't like. That included blocking his effort to overturn birthright citizenship and his tariffs. You're listening to NPR.
5: This is Yellowstone Public Radio. I'm Carl Lengel. Good morning. The Montana Department of Fish, Wildlife, and Parks is investigating after a hunter was attacked by a bear in northwestern Montana. Officials say the man was archery hunting on state-owned land south of Augusta in Lewis and Clark County near Elk Creek and Haystack Butte Monday morning when the attack took place. He is said to have suffered significant but not life-threatening injuries. The man was able to drive himself home and was later taken to a hospital for treatment. The species of the bear involved in the attack is not currently known. Republicans lead in both the Senate and Western House races by 8 points in the Senate race and just one in the Western House. That's according to Montana Free Press and Rutgers Eagleton poll. In the Senate race, 38% of 845 registered voters said they'd vote for Republican candidate Kurt Almay. 30% went to Bodner and 16% to Bankhead.
6: In the Western House, margins shrink between Republican Aaron Flint and Democrat Sam Forstag. The Republican leads by only one percentage point, 42-41. That poll surveyed 375 voters. Both polls gathered responses between August 27th and September 7th. The Free Press reported a 4.2% margin of error in the Senate poll and a 6% margin in the House data. For Yellowstone Public Radio News, I'm Carl Lengel.
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8: From APM American Public Media, this is Performance Today. I'm Valerie Kaler, glad to have you along for today's musical adventures and discoveries. The tradition of bullfighting with the red cape began in the 18th century. Each toreador who entered the ring knew there was a good chance he would not leave it alive. So chapels were built right into the arenas, a place where a bullfighter could make his peace with God. Joaquin Turina paints the scene with his Bullfighter's Prayer, played here by the Zagreb Quartet.

0: I'm Scott Tong. Actor Ke Huy Quan landed in jail when he was 7 as his family tried to flee Vietnam. He later became a Hollywood star in Indiana Jones, and his career tanked and revived. He won an Oscar at 51.
1: It's really the whiplash between these extremes that taught me that nothing is permanent. 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
3: Pierre Laurent Aymard is the soloist in works by Boulez and Debussy next time on the New York Philharmonic this week. I'm Alec Baldwin. Please join me as Esa-Pekka Salonen returns to conduct the New York Philharmonic this week.
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4: Most of the time, you can easily spot violinist Susie Park at Orchestra Hall in Minneapolis, where she's first associate concertmaster of the Minnesota Orchestra. And when I say spot, I mean it. Park loves color and expressing her creativity. She says color can be a potent mood booster amid the dark Minnesota winters. As a member of the orchestra, Park is often tied down to the formal concert black dress code, but that does not apply to her hair. She's transformed it into a flowing rainbow, a playful shock of pink, a current of electric blue, even a hazy romantic lavender. Park's commitment to color extends beyond her hair, of course. She paints vibrant musical pictures by coaxing different shades and tints out of her violin. Let's hear a performance she gave for the Schubert Club. Her hair for this evening was a mermaid's palette of blues and purples. Violinist Susie Park and pianist Anne-Marie McDermott in concert, playing a set of three romances by Clara Schumann.

0: The Canary Quartet with Joel Love's tribute to his father, In Memoriam, which ended with a section the composer called a celebration of life. Joel Love said, quote, "My father's last words to me, other than I love you, were live the life you want to live and never look back." That concert at St. Paul's by the Sea Episcopal Church in Jacksonville Beach, Florida, was part of the Beaches Fine Arts series. In a moment, one heck of a freshman effort. This is Performance Today from APM.
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0: When violinist-composer Niccolo Paganini published his Opus 1 in 1819, it was an instant revelation. The 24 caprices became synonymous with Paganini's name and with violin playing itself. That is a massively high bar for someone's first published work. It's true that several composers have had popular Opus 1s, but it's more common for those first works to be lesser known or underplayed compared to more mature works. Or in the case of composer Samuel Coleridge Taylor's Opus 1, completely unplayed for more than a century. Samuel Coleridge Taylor was an 18-year-old in London when he wrote his Opus 1, a piano quintet, in 1893. He played the piano at the premiere. And he kind of thought that would be it for this quintet. He didn't think it would get played again. He even recycled some of its tunes into later pieces. And for more than a century, he was right. It did not get played. But then, in 2001, his handwritten manuscript was found in an archive. This quintet is now published and getting played all around the world. Let's hear a performance from an all-star ensemble at Chamberfest Cleveland. The Piano Quintet by Samuel Coleridge Taylor.

0: You know, most of the music we broadcast here on PT is from concert recordings, highlights from recent performances across the country, around the world. I love that. We get to hear the immediacy of today's classical music scene and that palpable electricity between the performers and the audience. That's really the origin of the name of this program, Performance Today. 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

Hola, bienvenidos a Fiesta. I am composer Elvio Barilari. Our show today is dedicated to the great Alberto Ginastera, this enormous Argentine composer, one of the most important composers in the world during the 20th century. He was born in Argentina in 1916. He died in Switzerland in 1983 after living for several years already in Europe and Switzerland. The first piece we are going to listen to is the Piano Sonata No. 1 from 1952. I wanted to present something from very early in Ginastera's career to see already what this 30-something years old composer was already capable of doing. And it's also a piece that has a strong influence of the Argentinian folk music. It's modernistic, but at the same time, very Argentine, very Río de la Plata in the rhythms, taking rhythms from different dances. The movements are allegro marcato, presto misterioso, adagio molto appassionato, and ruvido ed ostinato. The recording we have is by the great Venezuelan pianist Gabriela Montero. Alberto Ginastera, Piano Sonata No. 1.

That was the great Piano Sonata No. 1 from 1952 by a young Alberto Ginastera. The recording was made by pianist Gabriela Montero, the Venezuelan pianist. And as you probably heard, there are many angular rhythms, many dance rhythms that Ginastera loved his whole life. Those are gaucho rhythms from the countryside in the Rio de la Plata area. It's a folk music shared by the Argentines, the Uruguayans, and some part of Paraguay, south of Brazil. That's the musical region, Rio de la Plata. This is Fiesta. I am composer Elvio Barilari, and today we are featuring the great Alberto Ginastera. Our next piece is relatively well known, the Pampeana No. 2. For cello and piano from 1979, from a more mature era in the composer's life, but still with those memories and that taste for the melodies and the rhythms of

That was the Pampeana for cello and piano from 1979 by Argentine composer Alberto Ginastera. The cello was performed by his wife, Aurora Natola Ginastera, and the pianist was Alberto Portuguese. Today on Fiesta, we are featuring pieces by the great Alberto Ginastera. On the second half of the program, we will listen to the last piece Ginastera composed, the great, majestic, and magical Popol Vuh, the vision of the creation of the world according to the Mayans. To stream free episodes of Fiesta, please go to our website, wfnt.com/fiesta. There you can stream free episodes of our program. Also, please go to Facebook, like us since you are there, and you can write to us and you can learn more about Latin American music. Esto es Fiesta. Volvemos en unos instantes. Bienvenidos nuevamente a Fiesta. I am composer Elvio Barilari, today featuring the great Argentine composer Alberto Ginastera. Ginastera was born in Argentina in 1916. He died in Switzerland in 1983. And precisely that year of 1983, he finished a piece that he started to compose in 1975. His posthumous piece, a majestical tapestry based on the Mayan mythology, the Popol Vuh, that represents the myth of the creation of the world per the Mayan vision. This is Ginastera's take on that deep and spiritual conception. The Popol Vuh, La Creación del Mundo Maya, The Creation of the Mayan World, Opus 44, from 1975/1983 by Argentine composer Alberto Ginastera. The Symphony Orchestra from Köln in Germany, and the conductor is Stefan Asbury.

I am always completely astonished after I listen to the Popol Vuh, the myth of the Mayan creation of the world, as put to music by Alberto Ginastera. Is one of the great pieces of classical music in the 20th century, full of colors, full of melodies, full of rhythms, full of different atmospheric transitions. Great, great, great piece. I hope you enjoyed that piece as much as I did. 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There you can stream free episodes of our program. Also, please go to Facebook, to our Facebook page. Then you can like us, you can write to us, and you can learn more about Latin American music. Muchas gracias to our producer, Daniel Goldberg. Muchas, pero muchas gracias to our main sponsor, Joy Saxon. Y, por supuesto, muchas, pero muchas gracias para todos ustedes. Estamos en la cadena radial de WFMT.

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0: 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We'll talk about growing up in the church where her mother was a minister and her father a deacon. Brooks also sings some gospel music during our interview. 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

music from Brazilian mandolinian virtuoso Hamilton de Holanda, leading his trio, who just opened up a new creative chapter with his latest release of 2026 called Nova, a wide-ranging recording that brings traditions of Brazilian instrumental music into conversation with contemporary jazz harmonics. And we just listened to one of the tracks from the recording titled Presente Para Sempre, composed by Hamilton de Holanda, who was featured on the 10-string mandolin, along with trio members Solomão Soares on keyboards and Thiago Big Robelho on drums and percussion. Hello and welcome to another edition of Latin Jazz Perspective with yours truly, Tony Vasquez, and my one-hour radio show that features the very best in both contemporary and classic Latin jazz music. Coming up next, we have Grammy Award-winning pianist Zachai Curtis from his latest 2026 recording called A Genesis, a spirited blend of Latin jazz with elements of other genres. And this is along with his brother, Lucas Curtis, the driving force behind the group's insight. And we are going to listen to one of the tracks from the recording called the Pan American Morga, composed by Zachai Curtis, who is featured on piano along with brother Lucas Curtis on bass, Richie Barchet on drums, Ronaldo de Jesus on congas, Jimmy Green on sax, Joel Gonzalez on trumpet, and Zach Lucas on alto sax.

We just heard from renowned composer, bandleader, and trombonist Steve Torrey from his 1997 self-titled Verve Records release. And from that, we heard the tune called Mongo in McCoy, composed by Steve Torrey, who was featured on trombone, along with the late Andy Gonzalez on bass, the late Milton Cardona on percussion, the late Mongo Santa Maria on congas, Willie Rodriguez on piano, Manny Oquendo on timbales, and Horacio El Negro Hernandez on drums. Coming up next, we have guitarist Lolivon de la Rosa and her latest and new recording called Jewels, a deeply personal debut shaped by her Puerto Rican upbringing, bebop lineage, and lifelong commitment to storytelling. The recording moves fluidly between straight-ahead jazz, Afro-Rican, and Afro-Cuban rhythms, including the tune, the title track called Jewels, that uses the Puerto Rican bomba as the underlying rhythm. Along with Lolivon de la Rosa on guitar, it features Ingrid Jensen on trumpet, Ned Gould on tenor sax, Luis Perdomo on piano, John Benitez on bass, Jeff Tane Watts on drums, and special guest Joel E. Mateo on the Puerto Rican percussion instruments.

I would like to remind you that you are listening to Latin Jazz Perspective with yours truly, Tony Vasquez, as your host in my one-hour radio show that honors the tradition and embraces the new in Latin jazz music.

We just heard from saxophonist Nardi Castellini from his 2002 Caronte Records release called Identity, a collaboration he did featuring several Cuban artists, including Omar Sosa on piano and American saxophonist Sherman Irby, and also one of the legends of Afro-Cuban music, the late master conguero Tata Güenes, who was featured on congas on the tune that we just listened to called Un Domingo en el Solar, a Sunday in the Solar. And it used the folkloric rumba wawonco as the underlying rhythm. And coming up next, we have music from Puerto Rican alto sax man Miguel Zanon and Venezuelan pianist Luis Perdomo from their new and much anticipated recording called El Arte del Bolero Volume 3, a follow-up from their Volume 1 and 2 recording that was beloved by listeners and praised by critics. In fact, Volume 2 won the Grammy for the Best Latin Jazz Recording of 2024. And in this Volume 3, they continue on showcasing renditions of Latin repertoires, including our next featured tune titled Verdad Amarga.

Some jazz dudes in Latin moods, the Jazz Crusaders from their 1965 Blue Note Records release called Chili Con Sol. And this was during the Cuba explosion that was flourishing in the 1960s. This is shortly after the collaboration with Dizzy Gillespie and Channel Pozo, who started the Cubop movement in the late 40s, and it was carried on for a great number of years by many of the jazz artists who decided to add a little Latin flavor in their music. And it featured Jazz Crusader members L. McKibben on bass, Nesbert Styx Hooper on drums, Wayne Henderson on trombone, Joe Sample on piano, Hubert Laws on flute, and Wilton Felder on tenor sax. And adding that Latin flavor on a tune, we had guest artist Carlos Vidal on congas and Hungaria Carmelo Garcia on timbales. Coming up next, we have renowned Brazilian composer, bandleader, and pianist Antonio Adolfo from his latest new 2026 AAM Records release called By Laios. And from that, one of the tracks composed by Antonio Adolfo titled Vision. Along with Antonio Adolfo on piano, we have sideman Luis Galvao on electric guitar, Jorge Helder on acoustic bass, Rafael Barata on drums, Jesse Sadock on trumpet, Danilo Sina on alto sax, Marcelo Martins on tenor sax, Rafael Rocha on trombone, and Andre Seguiera on percussion.

And that is going to have to do it for this edition of Latin Jazz Perspective. I'm Tony Vasquez, your host, thanking you so much for tuning in as I look forward to coming back and not only entertaining you with, but also informing you about this rich musical tradition of Latin jazz music. And I am going to close out with music from the 1992 Elektra Records release called Mambo Kings. This is the original motion picture soundtrack, with the Mambo All-Stars performing a rendition of Sonny Ray.

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The release is called Jackson Johnson Brown and Company. Oh, you know you're in for some good stuff here. Watch What Happens. It's what you got to do. But listen, it's Milt Jackson.

Here's your Yellowstone Public Radio forecast for Montana and the surrounding areas. I'm meteorologist Paul Trombley. Staying with some cooler temperatures and some quiet conditions for most of the state here over the next couple of days. We do still see a few showers possible tonight and into early Wednesday, more to the northern tier of Montana, so points up towards Havre as well as Glasgow. Could see a few of those showers later tonight into the first part of Wednesday. Otherwise, lesser chances for any rain further south. And as the week continues, still looking at dry conditions for most right out through Thursday. High temperatures nudging up a little bit more on Thursday, up through the 70s in most areas. As we finish out the week, we're going to start to see a trough of low pressure building in on Friday, and that does up some of those rain and thundershower chances as we get into Friday night and the weekend time frame as the cooler temps remain. This is meteorologist Paul Trombley for Yellowstone Public Radio.

Who else but Sarah Vaughan from Sarah Vaughan with Clifford Brown and the song Embraceable You. Man. Houston Person did Wonder Why ahead of Sarah with Richard Wyans on piano. It's off of the Blue Velvet release from Houston. And Red Garland did the song Hey Now from his release called Groovy. Well, there's a word I haven't used in a while. Hey, it's Jazz with Chuck Levins. And got some Marcos Varela for you now from San Ignacio. He's on bass, Clifton Anderson on trombone, and Sister Gemini.

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1: Here's your Yellowstone Public Radio forecast for the northern portions of Montana, including Great Falls, Havre, and Helena. I'm meteorologist Laura Lockwood. We'll continue to see a few clouds, especially across the northern portions of the area up towards Havre, as we do have a chance of seeing a few spotty showers in those areas as well. Towards the early morning hours, that cloud cover and shower activity will slide a little bit further to the north and east, just north of the Glasgow and near Glasgow area. Temperatures overnight will be dipping down into the mid-40s for a good portion of our area. Now, on Wednesday, we'll have a few lingering clouds in the northeastern portion of our state up towards Glasgow region. Otherwise, a bit more sunshine further to the west. I'm Laura Lockwood for Yellowstone Public Radio.

James Moody from the Moody 4A release, the song Voyage, and featured Kenny Barron on piano on that. Charles Lloyd before that from Lift Every Voice and What's Going On. What a great song. Man, that is. John Abercrombie on guitar. Jerry Allen on piano along with Charles Lloyd there. Great stuff. Marcos Varela ahead of that with Sister Gemini from the San Ignacio CD. Clifton Anderson on trombone. Chuck Levins here, and got some Grant Green for you now from Sunday Morning with God Bless the Child.

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0: 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I'm Scott Detrow.
8: And I'm Juana Summers. It has been a big day in Kennedy Center news. The board today voted to close the historic Arts Center, citing safety concerns. And just minutes before that meeting started, a federal judge ruled for a second time that the board of directors cannot put President Trump's name on the building without the approval of Congress. NPR cultural correspondent Anastasia Siolkas is with us now. Hey there.
9: Hey there.
8: Feeling a little bit like Groundhog Day. You and I were just talking yesterday about the board's arguments in favor of closing. Tell us what's behind the decision.
9: So the board has been arguing that the Kennedy Center is in

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1: Here's your Yellowstone Public Radio forecast for the northern portions of Montana, including Great Falls, Havre, and Helena. I'm meteorologist Laura Lockwood. We'll continue to see a few clouds, especially across the northern portions of the area up towards Havre, as we do have a chance of seeing a few spotty showers in those areas as well. Towards the early morning hours, that cloud cover and shower activity will slide a little bit further to the north and east, just north of the Glasgow and near Glasgow area. Temperatures overnight will be dipping down into the mid-40s for a good portion of our area. Now on Wednesday, we'll have a few lingering clouds in the northeastern portion of our state up towards Glasgow region. Otherwise, a bit more sunshine further to the west. I'm Laura Lockwood for Yellowstone Public Radio.

0: It's All Things Considered from NPR News. I'm Juana Summers.
1: And I'm Scott Detrow. Coming up, how do voters in Pennsylvania feel about Senator John Fetterman?
0: He's become increasingly isolated from the Democratic Party and his constituents.
2: I voted for him. I donated money to his campaign. I feel like I've been stabbed in the back as a Pennsylvanian.
1: First News.
3: Live from NPR News in Culver City, California, I'm Duane Brown. The potential harm of artificial intelligence and its rapid growth has led to a push on Capitol Hill for more federal regulation, even bringing together people from across the political spectrum. Here's former Trump strategist Steve Bannon railing against those AI companies developing the technology.
4: The American citizens are not going to be supplicants to the oligarchs anymore.
3: While Senator Bernie Sanders says lawmakers must step up to address the AI revolution.
5: If AI surpasses human intelligence, as many scientists believe could happen, this technology will escape human control with potentially catastrophic consequences.
3: This week, major AI companies are pushing to slow down development despite pushback from President Trump, who says we are in competition with China. The government publicly confirms for the first time it has deployed space-based weapons in Earth's orbit. This comes amid potential threats from Russia and China, NPR's Kat Lonsdorf reports.
6: U.S. Air Force Secretary Troy Mink told a crowd gathered for the Air, Space, and Cyber Conference in Maryland this week that the military is, quote, meeting the challenges of evolving threats wherever they exist.
7: This is why the United States now has on-orbit space control weapons capable of defending the joint force against hostile adversary action.
6: He did not provide any further details or specifics on the weapons. It's the first time the U.S. has publicly revealed such capabilities amid growing concerns about potential threats in space from Russia and China. President Trump has often touted the U.S. Space Force, which he created in 2019 as part of the Air Force, as a new way to boost U.S. military capabilities in space. Kat Lonsdorf, NPR News, Washington.
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8: Good afternoon. This is Yellowstone Public Radio News. I'm Sarah Brown, in for Kay Erickson. A new large fire has popped up. It's called the Davis Cooley, and it's south of Hardin in Bighorn County. As of this morning, it's burning 15,000 acres and is 0% contained. It was first reported Sunday evening at 10:30. According to the most recent comment on watch duty, quote, crews are making good progress from the head back toward the heel of the fire per incident command, unquote. Earlier reports indicate the fire has split into two heads, with one head half a mile from Sand Creek Road and the other a quarter to a half a mile from the railroad tracks and river. Ground resources continue to work the fire. The state of Montana and the U.S. Department of the Interior have moved to dismiss a lawsuit filed nearly 2 years ago over Yellowstone National Park's bison management plan. That plan, adopted under the Biden administration, allows for about 5,000 bison in the park. At the time the lawsuit was filed, the state claimed it violated a number of federal laws and raised concerns over the potential spread of brucellosis, a bacterial illness that can be spread from bison to cattle. The Department of the Interior says the National Park Service is already preparing a supplemental environmental impact statement that will update the original plan's analysis and evaluate one or more new alternatives. Governor Greg Gianforte's office did not respond to a request for comment. And the Going to the Sun Road is closed from Avalanche to Jackson Glacier Overlook because winter weather is moving through Glacier Park. Snow is piling up on the road's alpine sections. A social media post says it's unknown when the road will reopen. I'm Sarah Brown, and you're listening to All Things Considered on Yellowstone Public Radio.

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2: This is National Native News. I'm Jill Freitas. Tribal colleges and universities are higher education institutions chartered by Native American tribes. There are over 30 of them around the country, but none in the Gulf South. Elise Gregg of the Gulf States Newsroom spoke to Indigenous students around the region who don't have a TCU of their own.
3: At the Pearl River Head Start in Choctaw, Mississippi, Tina Hickman is getting ready for things to pick up with the start of the school year. 2 years ago, she started her bachelor's in early childhood education.
4: I only took one class at first, but after that, I started taking three classes. My kids, they were about to graduate high school. I was like, I need to do this for them.
3: Unlike her other undergraduate studies, though, this degree wasn't at one of Mississippi's local community colleges. Hickman attended Bay Mills Community College, a tribal college in Michigan. She says it wasn't just a chance to finish her bachelor's. Her favorite class, Native American Contributions to Society, gave her a new perspective on her Indigenous heritage.
4: Taking that class, it just made me feel proud to be Native.
3: But Hickman had to do the program online. The closest brick-and-mortar TCU is in Oklahoma, and it doesn't offer four-year programs. Indigenous students in the Gulf South often have to travel even further, to Haskell Indian Nations University in Kansas or other Midwest or Western states. Rachel Billiott is a part of United Homa Nation, a Louisiana state-recognized tribe. She now wants to go to grad school, ideally at a TCU, to study the environment from an Indigenous perspective. But there are only a few graduate-level higher ed options, and none of them are in the South.
5: I want to work in, like, my landscape. I have to focus in the Southeast. The only place you're going to get, like, working knowledge is by working within the landscape itself. And usually the things that are offering work with Indigenous populations from an Indigenous perspective are either in the Southwest or in the Midwest.
3: Melinda Benn, who directs the Tribal Scholarship Office for the Mississippi Band of Choctaw, says when she speaks to younger students, many are in the same boat as Hickman and Billiott and simply don't know TCUs are an option when they're leaving high school. But Benn says non-Native institutions can also help. She'd love for Mississippi State University, where a lot of their tribal members attend, to develop similar curriculum to the University of Oklahoma, another non-TCU with a large Indigenous population.
6: OU actually has that track. We've had a couple of students to graduate with a Native American Studies degree. They even offer Native American law.
7: The options are there, but they're just not close to home. For National Native News, I'm Elise Gregg.
2: Indigenous researchers in Arizona are educating Navajo tribal members about potential dangers in their water. In many rural communities, Native people rely on wells for drinking water, and the quality of the water can vary. Mark Moran reports.
8: Indigenous researchers in Arizona are educating Navajo tribal members about the potential dangers in their water. In many rural villages, Native Americans rely on wells for drinking water, and the quality of that water can vary. Parts of the Navajo and Hopi reservations in the Southwest, including Arizona, were heavily mined for uranium for nuclear weapons during the Cold War. Northern Arizona University analytical chemist and Navajo tribal member Janie Ingram, who grew up on the reservation, says it became clear in her adult life that no one's testing those abandoned mines.
9: There's over 500 abandoned mine sites that are an issue because there really was very little to no cleanup that happened.
8: Ingram says her goal isn't necessarily to pin the contaminated sites on one group, but rather to determine the levels of pollution and educate other tribal members about the importance of clean drinking water. Aside from driving as far as 100 miles to collect clean drinking water, Indigenous community members often have to rely on trucks that deliver it. I'm Mark Moran for Arizona News Connection.
2: And I'm Jill Freitas.
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0: Live from NPR News in Washington, I'm Ryland Barton. FBI Director Kash Patel clashed with Democrats today over his firing of agents who participated in investigations of President Trump. During a Senate Judiciary Committee hearing, Patel also suggested that he was open to sending agents to polling places after he'd previously said he would not. New Jersey Democratic Senator Cory Booker called him an incompetent lackey.
1: He's like an 18-year-old kid who wants to join a fraternity that he could never be a member of, doing keg stands and chugging with friends. He's an embarrassment to the agency and wouldn't qualify even to be an FBI agent, sir.
0: President Trump has tried to assert more control over the midterm elections. Earlier this week, the Supreme Court ruled against Trump's order seeking to restrict mail-in voting. The Kennedy Center Board has voted to shut down the performing arts venue for renovations. This follows a federal court decision to once again block the board from putting President Trump's name back on the complex. NPR's Anastasia Tsiolkas has more.
2: In his decision, Judge Christopher Cooper ruled the board may not put Trump's name back on the building or rename the grounds as the President Donald J. Trump Plaza, as its members had wanted. Cooper wrote, quote, simply put, defendants cannot install memorials for President Trump or anyone or anything else at the Kennedy Center without Congress's blessing. The board resolution bucks a federal court order and a statute Congress enacted. The board has now responded by voting to shut down the center, citing what it describes as structural hazards and a dire financial outlook. Anastasia Tsiolkas, NPR News.
0: The State Department says it is reprogramming $52 million in foreign military funding to focus more on the Western Hemisphere and less on Eastern Europe and the Middle East. NPR's Michelle Kellerman reports it comes just after Secretary of State Marco Rubio's visit to South America.
3: The Foreign Military Financing Program provides grants and loans to countries to buy U.S. military equipment and training. The State Department says for the last decade, 80% of that went to the Middle East. But now the department has told Congress that it is redirecting $52 million meant for Slovakia, North Macedonia, Tunisia, and Iraq, and moving that to Panama, Peru, Ecuador, and Colombia. Secretary Rubio visited those last three countries just last week, promising to help them fight what he calls narco-terrorism. He also wants to ensure that they rely on U.S. defense capabilities and not give a foothold to China or other U.S. adversaries. Michelle Kellerman, NPR News, the State Department.
0: Pennsylvania officials are reporting a fourth measles-associated death. An 18-year-old died from a severe neurological complication of the virus. None of the four who have died were vaccinated. The U.S. is experiencing its worst measles year since 1991, with seven deaths in 2 years. Pennsylvania's outbreak includes nearly 700 illnesses across 38 counties. This is NPR.
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5: And this is YPR. Good evening. I'm Sarah Brown, in for Kay Erickson. New polling shows Republican incumbent Congressman Troy Downing comfortably ahead in Montana's District 2 race. The Montana Free Press Eagleton poll, conducted between August 27th and September 7th, puts Downing ahead of Democrat Brian Miller by 22 percentage points. Independent Michael Eisenhower drew 9% in the survey, while Libertarian Patrick McCracken polled at 5%. The same poll gave Downing a 43% approval rating compared to 36% who disapproved of his work in Washington. Montana Attorney General Austin Knutson was in Washington today to call attention to the continuing crisis of murdered and missing Indigenous persons. YPR's Bill O'Neill has more on the AG's appearance before Congress.
6: Knutson told a U.S. House Judiciary Subcommittee progress has been made, with 99% of those missing in Montana in 2025 eventually located.
7: And while a 99% recovery rate is certainly welcome news, there are still 41 Indigenous persons missing today in Montana, 27 of whom have been missing for more than a year.
6: The Attorney General told lawmakers more must be done to allow investigations to start faster and to move more quickly.
7: My agents and law enforcement officers can't do anything on tribal lands unless they are asked by a federal agency. That results in wasted time and wasted resources in some cases.
6: Knutson says a new FBI office in Billings has helped, but he's urging Congress to grant his office and other law enforcement the ability and jurisdiction to act faster in these cases. In Billings, I'm Bill O'Neill.
5: And I'm Sarah Brown. This is Yellowstone Public Radio News. 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

0: and the fact that he's willing to sit with a fellow student who is very much not the coolest kid in the class, but yet being willing to be there for me at such a vulnerable but fundamental stage in my life. I feel so much gratitude to him. And if I were to see him again, I would just thank him from the bottom of my heart. The amazing difference that he has made at such a critical stage of my journey.
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4: Here's your Yellowstone Public Radio forecast for the southern portions of Montana, including Bozeman, Billings, and Miles City. I'm meteorologist Laura Lockwood. Mainly clear overnight, temperatures will be dipping down into the 30s and 40s through a good portion of the area. Slightly warmer in the southeast corner, just to the southeast of the Miles City region, with temperatures dipping down in that area into the low to mid 50 range. As we head through the day on Wednesday, look for lots of sunshine throughout the area, and we'll see those temperatures climbing into the mid to upper 60s and even a few low 70s to the southern portion of the state. As we head into Wednesday night, temperatures fall back into the low to mid 40s through a good portion of our region. I'm Laura Lockwood for Yellowstone Public Radio.

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